war. We all have our scars, and we all seek to have a place. War is not the only horror. It is not the only source of pain. Sometimes it is a lack of sunshine. Sometimes the lack of rain. Drought, famine, earthquakes have devastated many a people. Storms, cyclones, hurricanes have wrecked cities, towns,

with a plan. Black survival is not anti-yellow survival or anti-white survival, nor against the survival of any part of the human family. But it definitely concerns the black race and have it take its rightful place with the other segments of humanity. Black survival calls for a black revival whenever a segment is in distress. We must pool our resources, channel our efforts, and answer the call, doing our very

This is Bilal Abdul-Salam Bey, also known as Charlie Hughes, an inmate at the Hutchinson Correctional Facility in Hutchinson, Kansas. This piece is on Black August. Black August commemorates George Jackson and the other victims of COINTELPRO and to mark the global oppression of our people. The tradition also commemorates significant civil rights and freedom struggle events that occurred in August. During August each year, people who commemorate Black August would observe the following practices. We do not listen to the radio or music or watch TV. We do not eat or drink anything from sunup to sundown. August 7th and 21st, we fast for 24 hours. Loud and voiceful talk is not allowed. The use of drugs and alcoholic beverages is prohibited. Daily exercise is mandatory because during Black August, emphasis is placed on sacrifice, fortitude, and discipline. Black August is a time to embrace the principles of unity, self-sacrifice, political education, physical training, and resistance. We study for at least 4 hours a day. Required reading is material on the following: George Jackson, Marcus Garvey, UNIA, BPP, BLA, PGRNA, BGS, and the Underground Railroad. Daily exercise consists of 100 jump jacks, 100 push-ups, 50 pull-ups, and 50 dips. One must study Swahili during Black August. Events that occurred during August. August 2nd, 1991, Bilal Abdul-Salam Bey was born. August 17th, 1887, Marcus Garvey was born. August 13th, 1619, slaves brought to Jamestown, Virginia. August 17th, 1852, Underground Railroad started. August 1st, annual UNIA convention and parade. August 7, 1970, Jonathan Jackson leads courtroom revolution. August 21, 1971, George Jackson killed by guard in San Quentin. August 1962, Nelson Mandela arrested. August 1955, Emmett Till murder. August 1963, March on Washington. August 1965, Watts riot. August 1978, Move family bombing. August 21st and 21st, 1831, Nat Turner slave revolution. This concludes the piece on Black August. Once again, this is Bilal Abdul-Salam Bey. Thank you for your time, effort, and energy.

George Jackson was my hero. He set a standard for prisoners, political prisoners, for people. He showed the love, the strength, the revolutionary fervor that's characteristic of any soldier for the people. He inspired prisoners, whom I later encountered, to put his ideas into practice, and so his spirit became a living thing. A quotation from Dr. Huey P. Newton, Ph.D., former Minister of Defense of the Black Panther Party at the Revolutionary Memorial Service for George Jackson in 1971. August, in both historic and contemporary African American history, is a month of meaning. It is a month of repression. August 1619, the first group of black laborers called indentured servants landed at Jamestown, Virginia. August 25th, 1967, classified FBI memos went out to all bureaus nationwide with plans to, quote, disrupt, misdirect, discredit, or otherwise neutralize, unquote, black liberation movement groups. August 1968, the Newark, New Jersey Black Panther Party office was firebombed. August 25th, 1968, LA Black Panther Party members Steve Bartholomew, Robert Lawrence, and Tommy Lewis were murdered by the LAPD at a gas station. August 15th, 1969, Sylvester Bell, San Diego Black Panther Party member, murdered by the US organization. August 21st, 1971, Black Panther Party Field Marshal George L. Jackson, assassinated at San Quentin Prison, California. Three guards and two inmate turncoats were killed, three wounded. It is also a month of radical resistance. August 22nd, 1831, Nat Turner's Rebellion rocked Southampton County, Virginia, and the entire South when slaves rose up and slew their white masters. August 30th, 1856, John Brown led an anti-slavery raid on a group of Missourians at Osawatomie, Kansas. August 7, 1970, Jonathan Jackson, younger brother of Field Marshal George, raided the Marin County Courthouse in California, arming and freeing three black prisoners, taking the judge, prosecutor, and several jurors hostage. All except one prisoner were killed by police fire that perforated the escape vehicle. John was 17. And in an instance of resistance and repression, August 8, 1978, after a 15-month armed police standoff with the Philadelphia-based Naturalist MOVE organization, the police raided MOVE, killing one of their own in police crossfire and charging nine MOVE people with murder. The MOVE nine in prisons across Pennsylvania are serving up to 100 years each. August, a month of injustice and divine justice, of repression and righteous rebellion, of individual and collective efforts to free the slaves and break the chains that bind us. August saw slaves and the grandsons of slaves strike out for their God-given right to freedom, as well as the awesome price, the ultimate price, always paid by those who would dare oppose the slave master's will. Like their spiritual grandfather, the blessed rebel Nat Turner, those who opposed Massa in this land of unfreedom met murder by the state. George and Jonathan Jackson, James McLean, William Christmas, Bobby Hutton, Steve Bartholomew, Robert Lawrence, Tommy Lewis, Sylvester Bell, all suffered the fate of Nat Turner, of the slave daring to fight the slave master for his freedom. Rochelle McGee, for the crime of surviving the Marin County Courthouse Massacre, has been consigned to a life in California slave coffles, modern-day dungeons called adjustment centers, where he has languished since August 1970. He is a political prisoner guilty of the unpardonable sin of insurrection. And though not executed by hanging like his ancestor, Nat Turner, nor executed by firing squad like his co-rebels, he endures a cruel living death in the bowels of Babylon. Their sacrifice, their despair, their determination, and their blood has painted the month black for all time. Let their revolutionary sacrifice not be forgotten nor taken in vain. From Death Row, this is Mumia Abu-Jamal.

0: All right, welcome to Brother Oz Collectors. I'm Brother Craig, your host till 10 o'clock, and we are presenting music and message in commemoration of Black August 2026. What you just heard, Young Jazz Giants, a piece called Tears of Sorrow and Rage, featuring the words of Bilal Bey and Mumia Abu-Jamal, speaking on Black August. And we started off this evening with Roy Brooks and The Artistic Truth, Black Survival, from his album of the same name. We have a lot of music. We have a lot of message. You can get this playlist and information about the songs that you're hearing tonight on Facebook at Jazz and Justice with Brother Craig, and of course on the website wpfwfm.org. We're going to go to a short message. We'll be back with more music, followed by the jazz calendar, and then more music and message. Stay tuned.
1: The Hands Off the Arts Coalition is a community organization that works to protect freedom of expression and resist government overreach in cultural institutions. The organization presents Hands Around the Kennedy Center, Reclaiming a National Treasure, a demonstration to stand in solidarity with artists and workers. This event occurs Friday, September 18th, 6:30 p.m. at the Kennedy Center in Washington, D.C., and is open to the public.

Haiti is a very, very, very, very important island in the Pan-African struggle. Haiti brings pride to Africans who know history. In 1803, Haiti was the most democratic country in the world. It was the only country in the world that did not allow slavery on its borders. The only country in the world in 1803. Once you properly understand this history, because you know these capitalist pigs have such a way of making affairs, if we've never done anything as Africans, we don't know democracy. We don't know democracy. In 1803, Africans gave the freest world, the freest nation to the entire world. The only country in the world that did not allow slavery was Haiti. And not only did not allow it, but the only country in the world that put its natural resources towards fighting against any oppression was Haiti. Simon Bolivar, who liberated South America, anyone who knows the history knows it was Haiti that gave him the money, outfitted him with ships to start the struggle. And the Haitians demanded only one thing of Bolivar. When you free Venezuela, when you free Colombia, when you free Argentina, when you free Peru, free the slaves. The only condition of which they required of Simon Bolivar. This is history. You can't hide the truth, and if you know your history, you look for history, you will find it. You can imagine the threat that history imposed, that Haiti imposed upon America since 1803. There was nothing that American imperialism, one other thing I must tell you. From this period, 1803, Haiti fought every major European power, the Americans, the French, the Spanish, the Germans, the Portuguese, all of them, trying to bring Haiti down, and not one of them could make Haiti renege on her democratic principles. On that country, there would never be on that territory a slave. Every man, every woman was free. You just make it to Haiti and you're free, no slavery. Everywhere else, there was slavery, everywhere else. In the great America, they were, let's not talk about that. So anyway, you could imagine the threat that Haiti posed. American imperialism, all of its life, had only one objective, to bring those slaves back onto the plantation. There was only one objective, bring those slaves back to the plantation. And America, France, all of them could not bring Haiti back to the plantation. Even after slavery was made illegal throughout the Western Hemisphere and was even abandoned and emancipation proclamations were read everywhere, Haiti continued to be the guiding inspiration for Africans throughout the Western Hemisphere. It was not until 1915 that American imperialism could put the heels of the Marines on Haiti, install Papa Doc, a scum of our race, one who would bow down to the wishes of imperialism and rape his people without the slightest mercy. And since then, that's where Haiti has been. And that's where it is to this day. And it's certainly not Bill Clinton who's going to liberate it, just the masses of Africans.

to again underscore the point of what the independence of Haiti, the successful slave revolt meant. It was not just a successful slave revolt and that suddenly these group of Africans freed themselves from white colonialism, white domination, but Haiti led the world in terms of evolving to next forms of government. In 1804, Haiti was the only democracy in the world. Haiti was the only country in the world that outlawed slavery. You can't be a democracy and have slavery. Haiti was the only country in the world that outlawed slavery. It was the only democracy in 1804. Even the United States, most people in the United States, even among talking about white people, not even white women, but just white men, were not allowed to vote until the 1820s, when most of the U.S. states then suddenly passed laws that allowed non-landowners. Remember, the first white people that were allowed to vote were only men, and only men who were landowners. It wasn't until 1820, after the Haitian Revolution, that landowning white men were able to vote. United States was, there's no standard by which anyone would call the United States or France or England a democracy up to that point, but Haiti was a full-on democracy in 1804. And that led the way and forced other countries, European countries included, to follow Haiti's model.

Because whatsoever education I acquired out of their sacrifice of over 300 years, I shall use for the salvation of the 400 million black people of the world. And the day when I forsake my people, may God Almighty say there shall be no more life for you.

250 years we have struggled under the burden and rigors of slavery. We were maimed, we were brutalized, we were ravaged in every way. We are men. We have hopes, we have passions, we have feelings, we have desires just like any other race. The cry is raised all over the world of Canada for the Canadians, of America for the Americans, of England for the English, of France for the French, of Germany for the Germans. Do you think it unreasonable that we, the blacks of the world, should raise the cry of Africa for the Africans? Yeah.

I don't have to apologize to anybody for being black, because God Almighty knew exactly what he was doing when he made me black. If black people knew their glorious past, then they would be more inclined to respect themselves.

We have prayed to God for vision and for leadership. And he has given us our universal vision. A vision that will not limit our possibilities to America. A vision that will not limit our possibilities to the West Indies. But a vision that said it must be a free and redeemed Africa.

Sir John Acute is worthy of a place of sainthood alongside of Joan of Arc. Crispus Attucks and George William Gordon are entitled to the halo of martyrdom with no less glory than the martyrs of any other race. Toussaint Louverture's brilliancy as a soldier or a statesman outshone that of any other people. Hence he's entitled to the highest place as a hero among men. Because Africa's created millions and countless millions of black men and women in war and peace, whose luster and bravery outshone that of any other people. So why not see good and perfection in ourselves? We must inspire our literature and promulgate a doctrine of our own without any apologies to the powers that be. That right is ours and God's.

world is indebted to us for the benefits of civilization. They stole our arts and sciences from Africa. Then why should we be ashamed of ourselves?

0: Well, we wanted to go to the jazz calendar. Here we go.
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in my opinion, not only in Mississippi and Alabama, but even right here in New York City. You and I can best learn how to get real freedom by studying how Kenyatta brought it to his people in Kenya, and how Odinga helped him, and the excellent job that was done by the Mau Mau freedom fighters. In fact, that's what we need in Mississippi. In Mississippi, we need a Mau Mau. In Alabama, we need a Mau Mau. In Georgia, we need a Mau Mau. Right here in Harlem, in New York City, we need a Mau Mau.

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If his language is with a shotgun, get a shotgun. His language, yes, I said, is if he only understands the language of a rifle, get a rifle. If he only understands the language of a rope, get a rope. But don't waste time talking the wrong language to a man if you want to really communicate with him.

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He doesn't live in any democracy. He lives in a police state. That's what it is. That's what Harlem is. And I would be, other than a man, to stand up here and tell you that the Afro-Americans, the black people who live in these communities under these conditions, are ready and willing to continue to sit around non-violently and patiently and peacefully, looking for some goodwill to change the conditions that exist.

0: If you're afraid of black nationalism, you're afraid of revolution. And if you love revolution, you love black nationalism.
1: I think there has to be a reevaluation of politics. Now, there are definitions of politics that are relevant to black people. Chairman Mao says that politics is war without bloodshed, and war is an extension of politics. I think black people have to begin to address themselves to the politics of revolution. So I think, you know, black people have to begin to think in a revolutionary fashion and create and construct politically revolutionary platforms.

America's problem is us. We're her problem. The only reason she has a problem is she doesn't want us here. And every time you look at yourself, be you black, brown, red, or yellow, a so-called Negro, you represent a person who poses such a serious problem for America because you're not wanted. Once you face this as a fact, then you can start plotting a course that will make you appear intelligent instead of unintelligent. So we are all black people, so-called Negroes, second-class citizens, ex-slave. You are nothing but an ex-slave. You don't like to be told that, but what else are you? You are ex-slave. You didn't come here on the Mayflower. You came here in a slave ship, in chains, like a horse or a cow or a chicken. And you were brought here by the people who came here on the Mayflower.

0: You were brought here by the so-called pilgrims or founding fathers. They were the ones who brought you here.
1: We have to see ourselves as the authors of a new justice. And wherever we find injustice and tyranny, we must stamp it. We must kill it. Frederick Douglass said the world belongs to the youth. Our job is to seize that and to make the world more humane. That has to be the role of any revolutionary or any person who considers themselves revolutionary.
2: If we began to examine the laws that have been coming out, you know, from Washington, D.C., and in terms of local governments, for the past 10 years, these have been laws of repression against black people, directed to black people. Omnibus crime bill, you know, there's a new law that come out this summer called preventive detention law. The McCarran Act of 1950, which sets up concentration camps. All of these laws talks about dealing with black people. So I think that, you know, as that type of repression comes down, black people are going to be forced to do certain things. And in terms of, you know, revolutionary people, you see, white folks will create more revolutionary blacks than I ever could.

0: All right. Christian Scott, Atunde Ajua, Double Consciousness, mixed with the voice of Malcolm X and H-Rap Brown, as he was known then, Jamil Alameen. And before that, we heard Nicole Mitchell's Black Earth Ensemble, a piece called Black Unstoppable, mixed in with Malcolm X, speaking on self-defense. Before the jazz calendar, we heard Max Roach, Garvey's Ghost, with also mixed in there the voice of Marcus Garvey. And we started off this set with Courtney Pine, Toussaint L'Ouverture, from his recording Transition in Tradition, mixed with the voice of Kwame Ture and Max Rameau, speaking about Haiti. That brings you up to date. We're going to go to a short break. We'll be back with more music to enlighten your mind, to uplift your spirit, to strengthen your soul in commemoration of Black August 2026.
1: 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The concert will feature two DMV bassists, Washington's Herman Burney playing with trombonist Reginald Senchi, and Baltimore's Chris Fun with his ensemble, The Corner Store. 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

Well, first of all, I think that black people, particularly black youth and brown youth, are beginning to see through the lies and distortions of the government and are beginning to see that much of what has been said about communism in this country is simply not true.

The reason I am a communist is because I feel that only through a total revolution, which is going to overthrow the capitalist control of the economy, which will seize the wealth from all of the giant corporations that exploit and control the lives of all working people, but particularly black people. And see, I feel that the reason why racism is so blatant and has been a part of the history of black people from the time we were first kidnapped from the shores of Africa is because it has helped those capitalists gain more and more profit. So racism serves as a buttress, as a justification for super exploitation. And I feel that if we're going to talk about the total liberation of black people, we first have to liberate ourselves from the material conditions of our oppression. And the material conditions of our oppression are no jobs, are bad jobs, unemployment, bad housing, bad medical care, and all of the kinds of things that will be eradicated under socialism.

Of course, I would never equate the oppression of black people in this country with the exploitation of white people. I think that there is an essential difference, and there is a national aspect of our struggle as black people, and we have to maintain that cohesiveness and that unity among ourselves in order to be effective in a broader revolution. I would say also that for white people, for white workers, the most important thing they have to do now is combat racism, so that racism and the fight against racism becomes the key to a broad revolution embracing all people in this country, all working people.

if it were possible to have a peaceful revolution. And when I say revolution, I'm talking about a complete and total change in the entire fabric of this society. A change in the distribution of wealth. We have to seize all the wealth from the General Motors and from the Fords and from all of the giant corporations that control the destiny of this country today. But we also have to revamp educational system. We have to revamp all of the political institutions. Now, if those who are in power now would simply accept the demands of the revolution, then there would be no necessity for violence. If there is violence in the process of waging a revolution, that would be determined by the ruling class. That would be determined

And my position is that we do not stand there and allow ourselves to be shot down and beaten. We have the right, we have the human right to defend ourselves and to defend our principles and defend what we want to do. And so I would say that in the event of violence in a revolution, you always have to see that in the context of defending gains of the people. We have a right to defend those gains.

When we talk about a revolution, we're talking about a fundamental change in the system, a complete and total overthrowing and transformation of the system.

Blood in My Eye by George L. Jackson. We must accept the eventuality of bringing the USA to its knees. You must explain the economic motive of human social history and bring out that there are only two ways by which societies can ever be governed and organized for production of their needs, the various types of totalitarian methods represented by assorted capitalist and fascist arrangements, and the egalitarian method. Egalitarianism is people's government, and people's government and economics is socialism, then show that the greatest contributions to egalitarianism came from Africa, the greatest and the first examples.

revolution within a modern industrial capitalist society can only mean the overthrow of all existing property relations and the destruction of all institutions that directly or indirectly support existing property relations. Anything less than this is reform.

Revolutionary change means the seizure of all that is held by the 1% and the transference of these holdings into the hands of the remaining 99%. People can never be so repressed that they can't strike back in some way. To the slave, revolution is an imperative. It's aggressive, it's bold, audacious, violent. The essence of the guerrilla technique is to cripple and finally stop the life support system of the enemy class or state. We are quite obviously faced with a need to organize some small defenses to the more flagrant abuses of the system now. I mean this in a military sense. The period of disorganized activity, of riots and rallies, and purely political agitation slash education has come to a close. There will be no super slave. Some of us are going to have to take our courage in hand and build a hard revolutionary cadre for selective retaliatory violence. In the early service of the people, there must be totally committed professional revolutionaries. I am one of those. We will make the revolution. Nothing can stop it.

0: The primacy of politics remains, but we must now prepare for armed confrontation. By no stretch of the imagination can we hope to overthrow so determined an enemy without force. We will win. George.
1: We say the objective conditions are correct in the black community for our revolution today, that the objective conditions are there. The subjective conditions are missing here and there, and we're moving forward on that. You know, with our programs and with our movement. And by movement, I mean the shootout on Central, August 7th, and all attempts to, and all actual efforts made to put the fascists to death. But like I was saying, perhaps the weathermen do understand the focal motive theory and are looking at it in a much broader sense than we are. Like before when I said the ideal embraces in its essence, in its heart, two distinct entities, a political and a military thrust. One can't exist without the other. That's why, you know, Che died in Bolivia, because he couldn't get the political infrastructure that he needed to support the military thrust. Perhaps the weathermen are viewing the world situation. Perhaps they're saying that the objective conditions may not be absolutely right in the white middle class community, but the conditions are right in the black community, and the conditions are right in the world.
2: You're tuned to WPFW, Washington.

those gangs that we belong to either led us to a life of street crime, death, drugs, or prison. And those of us who got out and who survived were exceptions. It was in this milieu that many of us came to manhood. It was in this milieu, of course, that many of us died and never made it to manhood or womanhood. It was in this transition or this rite of passage that many of us learned about the realities of what it was like to be poor and black in this society. And I think it was in that type of environment that I began to take a pact with myself that I could not accept certain types of tyrannical authority. While I was going through this process, the police taught me what America was basically all about on a very gut level. I learned about this by having my butt whipped in the basement of the 41st precinct, or beat up in the back of a squad car, or slapped around in the hallway whenever the police decided to stop us because they just didn't like the way we walked, or they didn't like the way we looked. This environment enabled us to resist all types of physical and psychological and emotional abuse and come out strong. And some of us came out strong in very negative ways. And some of us came out strong just as working people. And some of us came out strong as revolutionaries. Having spent 5 years in prison under such intense racism and such intense brutality, caused me to sharpen and enhance my desire to learn more about the system that had programmed me into this. There were a number of us that had studied and read different things together in prison. I began to read some books that had a profound influence on my realization that I, in fact, was an African living in a land that did not belong to me. This understanding, this awakening of who I was as an African, was the beginning of a

right now, at this particular juncture, things have radically changed since the time that video was made, since Passing It On was made. A lot has changed. A lot has changed in terms of the system's recalcitrance and determination to deny us our freedom and liberation and self-determination. A lot has changed in terms of the empire and its role in the world and its increasing crisis. And a lot has changed, too, in the consolidation of right-wing power in the United States and the oncoming democratic fascist dispensation that we see surrounding us now. So, but I will say, though, that in all honesty, I don't have much confidence. I use the word confidence. I don't have much confidence in this generation of activists and progressives in this country, because I think that they have lost the ability, or they have lost their way, in the sense that they have not in, they are not in touch with their radical history, with their radical tradition. They are not in touch with their own success, with their own victories. Many of the fights that we're fighting today, whether it's for community control of the police or whether it's for justice in the courts, most of these fights that we have waged, including the struggle for the so-called Voting Rights Act or voting rights, we have already won. We've already won these struggles. And the problem is that the enemy has a memory. The enemy is in touch with their reactionary history and the remedies that they used in order to neutralize our victories and sidetrack our organizations. But for the most part, the struggles that we waged in the 60s and the early 70s, we won these struggles. And the enemy has managed to, through their stealth history, to turn those victories around, to disconnect one generation from the other in terms of learning the lessons and the values of those victories, and creating the type of confusion and disorganization that we have today. We have a generation that seems to be intent on reinventing failure. It's sad that the reactionaries and bourgeois boule Negroes like the Sharptons and these folks, you know, can organize a movement based on victimhood, and revolutionaries and abolitionists and progressives cannot organize a movement based on a united front against fascism, based on a united front against democratic fascism. So it's sad, and I got to say, I don't have much confidence in this generation's ability to really deal with what's about to hit us when these guns get drawn in the next 24 months.

this rise of the right and fascism in America is something that we have to pay close attention to. And the rhetoric, the propaganda about no place for violence in America is really aimed at us. It's not aimed at the right. It's not aimed at the organization of the white supremacist state, the armed agency of the state. It's aimed at us.

there's opportunities now, because the enemy has shown their hand. They have shown that democratic fascism is real, and they're going to use the electoral college system for the purposes that it was created, and that was to protect the interests of those property owners and the wealthy, and to make sure that the popular vote does not disempower them or take away their property from them. That's what the Electoral College was created for. And so I think that that the orange man, like he did before, may win as the Electoral College vote. But I think that given the contradictions to the U.S. Right now, that he will probably not necessarily get the majority popular vote. And this is important to understand. And so this is why I've been pushing and started to push. And I'm glad that a number of you have come on board and have shown appreciation for it and are willing to work around it. Anti-Fascist United Front. I think that we have to give even the most reformist organizations who are doing work in the community, face-to-face work with poor people, with homeless people, all these different types of formations and activists. We have to be able, I believe, to pull them under a common umbrella where the definition of fascism, U.S. style, how this colonial, this European settler state is resorting to fascism and authoritarianism. And this is a sign of the crumbling of this empire, of this hegemony. They're desperate and they're totally delusional. And this is the dangerous part. They're living in a fantasy world. They're not dealing with reality. They're not dealing with the with what's happening with people on the ground. They're dealing with their fantasy and their delusions about American hegemony and power and military and strategic interests. I think that we really got a lot of work to do, but I'm really looking forward to try to build the type of united front that we need to put BAP and other organizations in touch with other progressive and revolutionary African organizations here on the African continent. We have to build really functional solidarity. Not just solidarity where we just shout out to each other, but functional solidarity where we could coordinate data, where we could weaponize information, where we could hopefully one day call a global boycott, a global strike for 72 hours, and almost all of the workers and people and peasants and disenfranchised of the third world join in because of the type of organizational solidarity that we have.

My name is Asada Shakur, and I was born and raised in the United States. I am a descendant of Africans who were kidnapped and brought to the Americas as slaves. I spent my early childhood in the racist, segregated South. I later moved to the northern part of the country, where I realized that black people were equally victimized by racism and oppression. I grew up and became a political activist, participating in student struggles, the anti-war movement, and most of all, in the movement for the liberation of African Americans in the United States. I later joined the Black Panther Party, an organization that was targeted by the COINTELPRO program, a program that was set up by the Federal Bureau of Investigation to eliminate all political opposition to the U.S. government's policies, to destroy the Black liberation movement in the United States, to discredit activists, and to eliminate potential leaders. Under the COINTELPRO program, many political activists were harassed, imprisoned, murdered, or otherwise neutralized. As a result of being targeted by COINTELPRO, I, like many other young people, was faced with the threat of prison, underground, exile, or death. The FBI, with the help of local police agencies, systematically fed false accusations and fake news articles to the press, accusing me and other activists of crimes we did not commit. Although in my case the charges were eventually dropped or I was eventually acquitted, the national and local police agencies created a situation where, based on their false accusations against me, any police officer could shoot me on sight. It was not until the Freedom of Information Act was passed in the mid-70s that we began to see the scope of the United States government's persecution of political activists. At this point, I think that it is important to make one thing very clear. I have advocated, and I still advocate, revolutionary changes in the structure and in the principles that govern the United States. I advocate self-determination for my people and for all oppressed people inside the United States. I advocate an end to capitalist exploitation, the abolition of racist policies, the eradication of sexism, and the elimination of political repression. If that is a crime, then I am totally guilty. To make a long story short, I was captured in New Jersey in 1973 after being shot with both arms held in the air and then shot again from the back. I was left on the ground to die, and when I did not, I was taken to a local hospital where I was threatened, beaten, and tortured. In 1977, I was convicted in a trial that can only be described as a legal lynching. In 1979, I was able to escape with the aid of some of my fellow comrades. I saw this as a necessary step, not only because I was innocent of the charges against me, but because I knew that the racist legal system in the United States, I would receive no justice. I was also afraid that I would be murdered in prison. I later arrived in Cuba, where I am currently living in exile as a political refugee. The New Jersey State Police and other law enforcement officials say they want to see me brought to justice. But I would like to know what they mean by justice. Is torture justice? I was kept in solitary confinement for more than 2 years, mostly in men's prisons. Is that justice? My lawyers were threatened with imprisonment and imprisoned. Is that justice?
I was tried by an all-white jury without even the pretext of impartiality and then sentenced to life in prison plus 33 years. Is that justice? Let me emphasize that justice for me is not the issue I am addressing here. It is justice for my people that is at stake. When my people receive justice, I am sure that I will receive it too.

I have numerous FBI files that I received through the Freedom of Information and Privacy Act that says right on the face of them that my case was targeted specifically by the then, head of the FBI, Jay Garoop. My case, I was mentioned by name. I have at least close to 800 pages of these files, and I could probably get thousands of pages, but I was not ever allowed access to them without the money, and I don't have the money to buy them. But I could see crystal clear by the files that I got that I was absolutely targeted by the Department of Justice through this Federal Bureau of Investigation directly to give specific hands-on direction as to what should be done with my case. So the reason I say possibly is because I don't know just what all was done in relationship to my case and what, you know, my defense that I put forward. I don't know because I don't have access to these documents. But what I do have is people who, in other words, I don't have any federal charges, period. I never did have any federal charges. However, the director of the FBI, he got involved, of course, in my case because I was being sought on unlawful flight to avoid prosecution, which is a federal case. But as soon as I was captured, that was dropped. So nominally, there was not supposed to be any type of federal input. Nevertheless, I got these files where it shows that the Federal Bureau of Investigation, through its director, was into my case all the way up to, I don't know how far it goes, but it goes beyond the point where I was arrested and I was being tried.

0: in isolation.
1: Is that I'm just too much of a danger to the overall system?
0: Well, I mean, that's vague. Aren't all prisoners a danger to the system?
1: Well, in my case in particular, I've escaped more than once, and I've attempted to escape more than once.
0: Oh, I
1: see. So they always use the escape
0: mainly. You have one of them Kunta Kinte complexes.
1: I absolutely have a Kunta Kinte. My name is Maroon. I'm not about staying in a depressing situation.
0: You're about staying.
1: Hell no. You know, anybody who sits up in prison, they don't try to go.
0: I know we was trying to sit you down just now.
1: That's out the question. They must don't know what them guns and guards and fences and wire and all that crap is for. Well, which I might add to that, which is not really extraordinary, you know, because if my situation was so extraordinary, not saying that, you know, I'm not in a category, you know, that's outside of the normal category, because they don't have that many people within this whole system who escaped successfully, you know, on more than one occasion. However, the prison systems were built specifically to keep people here by force.
0: Yeah.
1: So that is actually a part of

not really concerned about myself or people like me. Of course, I'm being brutalized and whatnot, sensory and perceptual deprivation. However, we have much, much more pressing situations in mind. We have the case of Mumia Abu-Jamal. Mumia Abu-Jamal has successfully exposed so many inconsistencies about the criminal justice system

0: Okay, you were just listening to Russell Maroon Schultz over the music of Ted Sirota's Rebel Souls, a piece called The Keys to Freedom from their recording Seize the Time. And before that, we heard Takuya Kuroda, Piri Piri, and the voice of Asata Shakur reading her open letter to the Pope. Before that, we heard Micaiah McCraven, First Thing First, mixed with the voice of Daruba Bin Wahad from Micaiah's recording In the Moment. Of course, I added Daruba, so don't go looking for it there. And then that was preceded by a group called Soul, S-O-U-L, doing their version of the Temptation piece, Message from a Black Man, instrumental. And I mixed in a reading of George Jackson's Blood in My Eye and a little bit of George Jackson from 1971. Of course, George Jackson, the Black Guerrilla family founder, Black Panther member, and imprisoned political prisoner, whose assassination was a precursor to the creation of Black August. Before Soul and Message from a Black Man with George Jackson, we heard Herbie Hancock, Ostinato, Suite for Angela, mixed with Angela Davis, speaking on Tony Brown's journal. So that brings you up to date. You're tuned to WPFW. This is Brother Oz Collectors, Next Generation in Sound. I'm Brother Craig, your host until 10 o'clock, and we are commemorating Black August. We're going to go to a short message, and then, of course, we'll be back with more music to enlighten your mind, to uplift your spirit, and to strengthen your soul.
1: 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The highlights of the weekend is the concert performance at Howard University Cramden Auditorium. 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Details at 202-518-1213, 202-518-1213, or www.cancuran.org, K-A-N-K-O-U-R-A-N.org.

the defense committees for political prisoners and to put out a call to all the revolutionary and activist organizations. We did this because we knew that this time we had to put aside our differences and come together, as Malcolm said, on the basis of what we had in common. What we have in common is a common enemy in a common struggle. The common enemy being the racist, sexist, colonialist, imperialist, capitalist system of the United States of America.

I would hope that the youth would have faith in themselves and faith in the future. I would want them to believe in themselves and to pursue their dreams, and to have faith in the fact that they can make qualitative changes that would be beneficial to humanity.

I would like to tell your audience to please support political prisoners back home. And, you know, there's a political prisoner for whatever you're interested in. You know, whatever your target interest is. But yeah, I mean, these individuals have made sacrifices for us to live better, and they deserve to be supported.

again, I went underground, and I continued to do the things we had been doing. And so I was able to get with other people who were working underground and continue to work to do the things that we needed to do to try to help free our political prisoners, our prisoners of war.

I work with what we call Mother Country Radicals. You know, a lot of them came out of organizations like SDS, Weather Underground, Peace and Freedom, and then the Hispanic, like the Young Lords and other organizations that they were involved in. So we worked with a lot of folks. We worked with everybody that was willing to work with us and have the type of principles and the aims and goals that we had.

someone that's been imprisoned for their political beliefs, their political or their political speech, or their political activity. That's basically how I would define a political prisoner, in short.

Well, the last prison I was in the federal system was Florence, Colorado. And one of the things that I found that I didn't know was there was a whole lot of political prisoners there from places like Afghanistan, Pakistan, Iraq, Palestine. There's places that I didn't know they were snatching people off the street, but it turns out that if they thought you supported a group that they considered, they being the United States government, if they thought you supported a group that they considered to be terrorists or anti-American or anti-Israeli, to them that's a criminal offense, and they were snatching people off the street and telling them that they believed they were terrorists or they believed that they support terrorism, take them to another country, torture them to make them say what they want them to say, bring them to New York, Southern District,

we do have a right to struggle. You know, we have, by any means, we can't let those who oppress us tell us how we must struggle. We give props to other political prisoners that come home, like Nelson Mandela and all the brothers from the ANC. And they did the same things that most of our political prisoners are accused of. And we say yay, yay, yay to them, and we ignore our own political prisoners. You know, even President Obama went over to South Africa and gave props to Nelson Mandela for doing what he did. But yet he don't do nothing to help free some of these political prisoners right here in the fear country.

think it's clear to a lot of us who've been studying this whole phenomena of political prisons that COINTELPRO was at the bottom and the top of why so many of us were illegally and unfairly locked up because of COINTELPRO, the counterintelligence program of the United States government. But yet, the people who were locked up from those illegal programs are still being held, and no one is saying to turn them loose, or not enough of us are saying to turn them loose. And so we need to bring some clarity to that issue and some pressure to that issue to free our political prisoners of war.

continue as long as I can to struggle to try to bring some of these, all of them, bring all of the political prisoners home, bring our political refugees who are not allowed, such as Assata Chacor, Nahanda, William Morales. There's a number of them that's in exile. We need to bring them home. And they won't be allowed to come home and live freely without us doing something to make that happen. So that's what's next for me, to continue to work to help those who I've left behind.

Okay, that was Sekou Odinga speaking there over the top of Angola, L.A., and the 13th Amendment by Christian Scott Atunde Ajua. And we're coming kind of to the close. We got 15 minutes left. Of course, I got a lot of music and message for you still. So we're going to kind of go out with a public service announcement, followed by Hugh Masekela's Blues for Huey. And I've mixed Mukasa Ricks Dada speaking on capitalism and Pan-Africanism on that piece.

And then we'll go to a song called War Is Here from In the Tradition out of Michigan from their recording Ancestral Alliances. And then I want you to stay tuned for Black Star Radio and DJ Underdog. It's been a pleasure being with you. Thank you for listening. Thank you for commemorating Black August. Thank you for opening your mind to some political education and some inspiration about what it is we must do in these times to focus ourselves in a way that will bring about our liberation. And of course, I'm speaking about political education and organization followed by action. So let's go to a short message, and then we'll be back with more music. Stay tuned after that for Black Star Radio and DJ Underdog. Peace. And you can get this playlist on Facebook at Jazz and Justice with Brother Craig later tonight.

On Friday, September 4th at 8 p.m., percussionist Tom Teasley and Chinese dulcimer player Chao Tian will perform at the Gateway Arts Center's First Friday's Listening Room Concert Series seasonal kickoff. 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

with it. So we in SNCC began to see capitalism, saying it's capitalism with people being economically exploited. Of course, we was fighting racism, and the races were so thick, sometimes we argued which came first, which was the dominant force, racism or capitalism. But behind racism is capitalism. In order

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1: Long Distance Revolutionaries, commemorating the work of Denise Oliver Velez, Johanna Fernandez, Mumia Abu-Jamal, and all political prisoners, as we commemorate Black August on WPFW Washington.

2-2-2-2-2-1-2-1-2. 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Once again, it's on WPFW 89.3 Jazz and Justice Radio. Last week we talked about a reset. We talked about a reset. We talked about preparation. We talked about water. We talked about power. We talked about food. We talked about solar. All those things. And in just 1 week, look at what has happened. Look at what has happened. A lot of catastrophes. Blessings to the people. Peace and blessings to the people of Nepal and Tibet. You know, deadly flash flooding in the Grand Canyon yesterday. The president signing an executive order in relation to a power grid control, things of that nature. You know, we talked about this last week. We didn't talk about those specific things because they didn't happen yet, but we talked about preparing, especially as it relates to the water system and disruption of power. Yeah, man, these places are facing an even larger disaster than they thought. Really devastating floods occurring right now. A lot of mud floods occurring right now. Climate change is in full effect, and it doesn't mean every storm has one simple cause. All right. One thing I've been thinking about is, you know, we need to take extreme weather seriously, and the infrastructures that we know are not resilient. All right. So tonight, I'm not here to say I told you so. I'm here to say, did we listen last week? Do we have water stored? Can we keep our phones charged? Well, you need your phone in this situation. Can we feed ourselves? All right. Can we feed ourselves? A bucket, 50-pound bucket of lentils can go a long way. All right. And do we know where we, I guess, would go if we had to move quickly in our neighborhoods, man? Charge up. Let's charge up tonight. Come on, Black Star. We charging it tonight.

0: Music from Nilotika Cultural Ensemble, man. African reggae music out of Al-Kibulan, you know what I mean? So, yeah, man, we here, man. I got more music on the way. I do want to play this clip. I'll never forget this clip from Commander-in-Chief General Laura Richardson. Have you ever even heard of this sister? The U.S. Southern Command Chief, General Laura Richardson. Right before they went in Venezuela, she said this. Stay here.
1: Of course, the countries, Cuba, Venezuela, and Nicaragua with Russia relationships. Why this region matters with all of its rich resources and rare earth elements. You've got the lithium triangle, which is needed for technology today. 60% of the world's lithium is in the lithium triangle, Argentina, Bolivia, Chile. You just have the largest oil reserves, light sweet crude discovered off of Guyana over a year ago. You have Venezuela's resources as well with oil, copper, gold. We have the Amazon, lungs of the world. We have the 31% of the world's fresh water in this region too. I mean, it's just off the charts. We have a lot to do. This region matters. It has a lot to do with national security. And we need to step up our game. Of course, the countries, Cuba, Venezuela, and Nicaragua with Russia relationships. Why this region matters with all of its rich resources and rare earth elements. You've got the lithium triangle, which is needed for technology today. 60% of the world's lithium.

0: fact, the Honorable Mr. Farrakhan said, until you unite, this enemy is going to keep attacking you. He's going to keep beating you, keep killing you until you are forced to come together. Reality is, whatever label we have for one another, we can say we are Moors, Hebrew Israelites, we can say we're Christians, we can say we're Muslims, we can say we're 5%ers, we can say we're vegan, we can say we're this, we're that. After you get done with all that, some of you are like, no, I'm voting for this person, I vote for this, I'm progressive, I'm this, okay, progressive, okay, Republican, Democrat, okay, after you get done with all these damn labels, there is a very real reality of where you are as a people. You will not survive. We will not survive if we do not come together and become like-minded on very particular subjects. Food, industry, education, land ownership. We don't have to go into the religious belief. We just need to come together to get the same idea on survival. That's just it. Food, clothing, shelter. At least, let's start with those. Food, clothing, shelter. We don't have to eat the same, but we do want to eat, right? Good. Do we need to own land? Yes. So let's come together in that area. We need education. Okay, so we need more schools. We have some. We need more. We have a few grocery stores. We need more. So it's based on survival now. I don't care about these labels, brother. See, I don't get involved in that spiritual game banging, conscious game banging. You have to be mindful that we don't have time. That's it. We think we have time. Like, we think, oh, it's cool. I'm gonna just do my thing over here. We've been divided long enough already. We've attacked each other enough already. Now people are looking at the egos because people are basing that off of how many followers do you have. I can tell you this. The system psychologically manipulated people when they gave people followers. There's a number attached to this digital platform that makes you think you actually got that many people who will do what you say. I guarantee you, people with a 20th of what you have numerically on that digital platform, I know people who can move thousands and they got less than 2,000 followers on social media. Don't ever get this twisted. Don't think because you have a digital number that you have a literal one. You do not. We're going to keep doing this division when people on the other side of the fence is like, yeah, we call ourselves Christian, Catholic, we call ourselves all this, but we united against you. We know what time it is, but we have to get on that page, brother. We don't have as much time as we think we have. We can create industry and do magnificent things when we come together. We just simply have to do it. We quite literally don't have a choice. We have to unite. As a matter of fact, the Honorable Mr. Farrakhan said, until you unite, this enemy is going to keep attacking you.
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0: Yes, yes. Big up all my folks calling in tonight. We talking tonight. I like to talk when people are like, what kind of beans you storing? What kind of flashlights you using? How many flashlights do you have? I like that talk. Big up two folks that called in earlier, man. Music from Umhale out of Ghana by way of South Africa. You know, that's Highlight Vibe, Zulu. And, you know, a lot of influences, guitar, flute, percussion, all of that, man. Before that, you heard, and I need you to check these young brothers, man. These young brothers, Mulatu's, you know, relatives, Yekermu Su out of Ethiopia. The group is called Zena, Z-E-N-A, man. Vibes on Vibes, trust and know. New music, and you know, that's how we do it, man. I want to take you forward to 1997. Yami Bolo and Capleton, where are you? You know this rhythm.
1: Burn down the walls of Babylon and them evil conceptions.
0: You on 18th Street when you heard this. What club were you at?

0: Yo, big up Daniel that called in a second ago, man, talking about he got 80 pounds of lentils in the basement right now, man. Bring it upstairs. Bring it upstairs, brother. Bring it upstairs, man. Don't keep it in the basement. You never know how quick you're going to need it. Oh, man. Let me tell you something about this rhythm right here, man. The African beat rhythm. You know, like I said last week, there's some records that are requests. There's some records that are memories, right? And you know, there's another rhythm on this same rhythm by Buju Banton. It's called Love Sponge. So I'm going to send a dedication out to my Love Sponge. You know who you are. Stay here. Black Star. Hey.
1: Ladies, I'm going to know it's real. Exactly how the road boy feel.
0: You know how it goes.
1: Oh, baby. Oh, lady.
0: You know who you are.

0: don't know excess amount of vibes in store galore. What I'm want, give them some more real. Make sure everything
1: exactly
0: is sure.
1: Yeah, yeah, man. Oh baby, oh lady,
2: get you a nice cup of tea.

nice slow pace, you know? Always. Let me tell you something, man. There's this group out of London, Collective, Deep Collective out in London, and they fuse this vibe, this Afrobeat, this high life vibe, this jazz vibe, you know, in a Tony Allen, Ebo Taylor, Fela Kuti kind of way, but then they fuse this Brazilian vibe, this groove, it's experimental. And yeah, I'm gonna talk to them next week, man. But they sent me a track to play on the radio that's buzzing right now around the world. And they said to give it a run. Let me just make sure I got the right one loaded, because it's a special one and it's a vibe, man. It's one of those vibes where you know, after you just had that nice cup of curry soup lentils with the spinach, you know what I'm saying, and the coconut milk. That's the time we on right now. Take a moment. 10:38 right now. We're going to come back with the weather. Then we're going to come back with some more information about what you should be having in your gates, how you should be preparing, man. Phone lines are hot right now. Let me get on these calls. But stay strong. We here. Vibes.

0: Yeah, man. I got a perspective I want you to take a listen to. It's called The African Reset. Let me know what you think about this perspective. Just perspective, merely perspective. Take a listen.
1: If Africa was really the origin point, it wouldn't have so much albinism. Loss of color is an autoimmune response.
0: Hold tight. Let's get it right.
1: People ran into Africa to...
0: Hold tight. Everybody calling me from different locations. Listen to this. Let's get it right.
2: The real Egypt. The Nile in Africa does not match the biblical Nile. Exodus happened in America. Moses grew up in Egypt, the real Egypt. The Nile in Africa does not match the biblical Nile. It flowed into the Egyptian Sea. Look, and it is supposed to have seven tributaries. The Nile of today does not. And America has much more pyramids. The Bible states that there were over 600,000 military-aged men roaming through Egypt in Exodus, which means there were millions of people if you include the wives, the children, and the elderly. Yet there is no evidence of this in modern-day Egypt. California is depicted as an island in all the older maps, and the California or Baja Sea is called the Red Sea. The Jesuit maps depict California as a peninsula by 1698. California finally looks how it appears on the maps today by the 1770s. California cannot return to its natural state due to all the dams and levees. Egypt is Hamite land. Mitzrayim is a son of Ham. Hamite land stretched from the Mississippi River to the west coast. When Moses split the Red Sea, he was leading the Israelites into California, aka Canaan, the son of Ham. Canaan had 11 sons. Sidon is Sedona. Phoenicians are from Phoenix. Sedona and Phoenix were on the coast of the Red Sea. The Red Sea of today is the Arabian Gulf. Look, the Hittite Canaanites were from Canada, or Canada, as you can see here. These are Hittites. They will die.

0: with the lie that this is their land.
1: After the Israelites cross over the Red Sea, they stop in Elim for water. California has thousands of springs.
2: Then they reach Mount Sinai, which is ironically near Joshua Tree. The first five books of the Bible are the books of Moses. Then Joshua takes over after the death of Moses. The Canaanites crossbred with the Nephilim, the fallen angels, which produced the Anakim and Rephaim, which were hybrids. Half giant, half human, like Goliath or King Og. Joshua and the Israelites failed to completely wipe out the giants and Canaanites. Some of these giants and Canaanites were very skilled and had iron chariots. Maybe they were tanks of some sort. And not all of them were evil.
1: The Southwest has recovered the most giant skeletons. Giants are the descendants of the Nephilim, or fallen angels, Los Angeles.
2: This giant was found in Southern California and was acknowledged and purchased by the Smithsonian. It was discarded as a fake even though they bought it after scientists examined it.
1: There were dozens of findings, if not hundreds. Look, Western America has the most on Earth.
0: See?
2: That's why there was the Isle of Giganti. That's why Ezion Geber means giant backbone. The oldest and tallest cedars are in the Northwest. The cedars were sent from King Hiram to Solomon to build the temple. Hiram was up here. It makes sense to float the trees down the Red Sea. This only makes sense in American geography. This doesn't. That's why this was found in Brazil.
1: Cedars in modern Lebanon are too small and too forked for lumber.
2: Look, these are perfect. California has the oldest trees, though one was cut down by a mistake, as well as the largest trees on Earth. These are mentioned in Isaiah.
0: Look, do you see?
2: And Hosea.
1: America is the old world. There are no pyramids on African maps until almost 1600.
3: Exodus happened in America.

One for the people taking late night walks. Moana, let's go.

0: This is the General X. This is the General X. Listening to Black Star Radio. Keep it coming, man. Keep it coming. The revolution will be televised.
1: I and I don't deal with violence. I and I is peaceful, Rasta man. I don't steal, cheat. You see it. I man serve. Selassie I continually. No matter what the weak heart say. And I know that I and I is like a tree that planted by the river of water. And not even the dog that piss against the wall of Babylon shall escape this judgment. For I and I know that. I and I know that all of the youth shall witness the day that Babylon shall fall.
2: Whoa. This one entitled Earth Around Red. Never cared to all the people who face it out there in the struggle. I was so wise.
3: Ceiling to floor, them don't know excess amount of vibes in store galore. What them want? Give them some more. Make sure everything insure. Yeah, yeah, man.
2: This one entitled Earth Around Red. Never cared to all the people who face it out there in the struggle. I was a wise youth. Know yourself in this time. You know, be careful of your steps. Positive in whatever you do. Goes like this.

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1: There is no culture.
2: There is no culture.
1: There is no culture.
2: There is no culture.
1: Without?
2: Without.
1: Agriculture.
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0: if the revolution will be televised now, what are we going to see on TV?
1: The revolution.
0: What's it going to be like?
1: It's going to be a mental re-evolution of people's minds. The revolution is not about running down the street with a gun, shooting at who you think is the enemy. The revolution isn't even about all black people getting together. The revolution is not even about all white people getting together. It's not even about a group of people getting together. It's about controlling the information that's going into your mind that affects the actions that come after that information is in your mind. It's all about mind.

Let me tell you, man, Molly always comes through. Molly always comes through with the music. I'm telling you. The song is called Midnight Ravers. No, excuse me. I'm thinking about the Bob Marley track. I know the general love that song, but it's called Nightlife Ravers by the Midnight Ravers, featuring Bamako All Stars, man. A serious Malayan piece, man. Who's been to Mali, man? Who's out here? Who's been to Mali? I still got to get to Mali, man. It's coming. It's coming. It's forward. It's coming. Serious dub and mixed with Mandinga. If I always talk about Mandinga music and Mandinga or Mandinga traditions, and, you know, the music is no different, man. It's a fusion. Of songs. So yeah, man, stay here. Let me say something real quick. I need to know what you're planting right now for August. All my farmers and gardeners and people that work the earth, you know, are you making new beds right now? Are you what are you doing? Are you pulling roots right now? What are we doing right now? We're not pulling roots. We can't pull roots. Keep the roots. You need the roots down there. Trim the stems and the leaves, but keep the roots. The roots are important. I will say in August in D.C., not necessarily, yeah, D.C. for sure, and some parts of Maryland, it's prime time right now. It's prime time to shift into that fall garden, you know, to shift into that fall garden. And if you know what I mean, then, you know, we're talking about brassicas. We're talking about, you know, the cool season crops. We're talking about things like kale for sure. We're growing lacinato kale. We're growing Siberian kale. They call that for a reason. Dinosaur kale will make it through the winter. Shout out to dinosaur kale. Jeez. You know, this is the time when there's less pest pressure for sure. There's less issues with the, you know, the cabbage moth, the infamous white cabbage moth that flies. Not a butterfly. A lot of people think it's just a white butterfly. It's so beautiful. That butterfly will wreak havoc. It's a moth. That white moth will wreak havoc and lay eggs on all your kale and on all your collards and on all your, you know, your brassicas. They don't like lettuce too much, but they were rocking hard with my kale. So I had to cover my kale this season, but I got some beautiful kale. My sister Najwa at Sustained Aid will tell you, my sister Mama T will tell you, the kale was rocking this season. The bok choy was rocking. The salad bar is on and popping in the yard. But I will say, kale, that cold hardy vegetable, will get you through the winter, and it gets sweeter through the winter. So don't hesitate to plant some kale, even if you got to do it in a 5-gallon bucket in your car. Plant something, you know, plant something. All my people that live in campers, I'm not going to name names, but there's a few people out here that live in their cars, that live in campers. You know, we did the van life thing for a very long time, and a lot of people had fruits and veggies growing in their windshields. Trust and know. Yeah, man. So we're doing kale, we're doing collards, another strong brassica for sure. Also, bok choy. Get some bok choy in the ground. That's one of the best August choices because it grows quickly. And you can direct sow it. It'll just grow quickly. Some people call it pak choy, bok choy, whatever your flavor is. Turnips, for sure. We're doing turnips, man. And if you want to know the benefits of turnips, please text me. Let me know if you want to know. And we're doing radishes. You know, and if you know anything else that works in August, all my farmers and gardeners out there, please call the line 202-588-0893. I want to sneak spinach in there. I want to sneak arugula in there too. And you can plant those now, especially in Maryland for sure. You can definitely do some mizuna or some tatsoi. All these things apply. So yeah, man, we stay here. We just a dread out there. You know this song. Stay here, Black Star.

0: based on this concept of objectification, teaches us not to trust our intuition. The intuition is knowledge that comes from within. The African self is the self within. So as you're learning this concept, the higher you go in the school system, the more you are put in denial of your African self, the more you are alienated from your African self.
1: Which can create what kinds of problems?
0: Well, politically, obviously, it creates a problem. Because then when you translate that politically, you also are saying, well, my allegiance is not to, you know, to my African people. It's just to some kind of universal good or something, you know?

Oh, this song that I'm about to sing is all about a lovely lady that I met. She was so special to me that I really have to sing a song about this lady, but I class this lady as a black rose. But you can also take this song for the high-grade weed that you smoke and keep it real. It's called the Black Roses. Let's roll.

I'm telling you, we love our gardens. It's been a good year. Been a good growing season. Let me say this. This Saturday, I'll be up in Silver Spring, spinning at the Cap House Fest, the official summer closer, man. September 5th, this Saturday, I'll be in Silver Spring at the Marion Fryer Town Center. If you know, you know. 12 p.m. to 9 p.m. It's a serious lineup, you know. If you like house music, I'm going to be rocking some house music, especially tribal house music. That's the vibe I'm coming with, not the, you know, it's the deep stuff, you know, the African stuff, the vibes. Might even play some Iliaye vibes, some keep it tribal, man. That's the way I do it. I'm going to be out there with Cold Flow from the Midwest and a few other people that I, you know, respect as producers. The official summer closer for Cap House Fest this Saturday. Silver Spring. Come dance, come vibe. Shoes off. Shoes off, man. Reach me on Instagram, Underdog the DJ, or Facebook, Baba Underdog. We link, we talk. If I missed your call today, don't feel no way. Alright, you know. Been on the line with a few folks this reasoning, talking about life, talking about preparation in these times we're in, considering all that is inundating you with news after news after news after, you know, who knows what's real anymore. Sit with yourself. That's the vibes, man. Especially your loved ones. Be with your loved ones. That's the vibes, man. The original energy. The original medicine is with family, with your loved one or ones, you know. That's the medicine of the future. That's the data center. Where they storing all our water in the data centers, man. Be careful. AI can't do all, take all that water, man. I'm gonna leave it there. Watch out for them cameras in the street too, man. There's some new cameras. It starts with the letter F and it ends with the letter K. Be mindful of those cameras, you know. I'm glad I ride around with a fully face covered helmet now, you know, because I don't know. Can't play with these people. Turn your Wi-Fi off at night, man. It's 11:29. 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I don't know if you walked in Walmart recently. I don't shop there, but I had a friend that was there, and they, you know, at the door, there's a disclaimer now. And the disclaimer basically says, you know, you are being surveilled. So imagine having your Wi-Fi on when you walk into these places, when you walk into Whole Check Market or Trader Joe's, and you know, you're being surveilled. 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It connects you to your personal information. And they have digital price tags now. So imagine them taking an extra penny, or you don't know what's going on. You know, it's different now. It's very different now. This is prophecy fulfilled. Everything you've been researching in 5% Nation, everything you've been researching or been taught in Rastafari and African spiritual communities, Yoruba communities, all those lessons in hip hop, all those lessons in music, reggae, all those lessons through jazz, through the greats, they told you, they warned you about this time right now. We should be ready. Checking in with yourself, living in alignment with your soul's design. Right now, this is it, man. If you resolved conflicts with people or you haven't, make sure you do it. It's very important. And you know, to surrender to your callings, you know, this is the time, man. If you putting certain things off, your woodwork exhibitions, your, you know, your pottery, what have you, your cooking preparation, you know, your fasting, all those things are really important for alignment right now. This is the real alignment time right now. This is the real external manifestation right now. You know what I mean? Your soul is sick. It's time to
Tap in now. The future is now, in the moment, in the present. Never give up. Ever, ever give up. Stay strong, my people. 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

0: All right, y'all, let me say one thing. I got a recipe for you, for all my vegan folks, all my folks that love wraps. And you go to the grocery store and all the wraps have, we're not eating too much bread these days, but all the wraps have an infinite amount of ingredients, you know. And the good thing about eating a wrap is that you can put everything inside of the wrap or tortilla, whatever you want to call it. And, you know, you can get your fill with a lot of ingredients. You know, you can put your greens, you can put your sauces, you can potatoes, what have you, beans, what have you. You can even put your supplements. You can throw some ashwagandha in there, throw some, you know, some ginkgo in there if you want, and it'll all blend perfectly, right? So if you love wraps, you know what I'm talking about. I have a 3-ingredient wrap recipe. It's no joke. Like, me and my daughter, we made it the other day, and she was mesmerized. 3-ingredient wrap. Drop a bomb for the 3-ingredient wrap right now. Let me say this. Here's the recipe. I'm only going to say the recipe once. All you need is sweet potatoes, right? It can be the purple sweet potato, which is the most nutrifying sweet potato on earth. Or it can be any other potato you like, right? Japanese, what have you. I recommend those two. Or that orange sweet potato, you know, the one that's conventional most of the time. 2 sweet potatoes, 1/2 cup of oat flour or arrowroot flour. I use oat flour. I don't have any arrowroot. And then one more ingredient, 2 tablespoons of ground flax. I'm telling you because I know, and I made it, and it's amazing, and my family made it. Yeah, I said my family. You know I'm talking to you. My family had it and enjoyed it, and no salt, no oil. Sweet potatoes, flax, ground flax. You can grind the flax in your blender if you got whole flax seeds. It's very easy. And arrowroot or oat flour. No guar gum, no artificial flavors, no this, no that, no colors, no, you know, random glyphosate-laden foods. Simple. If you know potatoes, part of the 3 sisters of the garden. All right? Staples, staples, staples, man. Stay here. The general had a request, another request. I played his request earlier. The Kiedis I, if you know rockers, you know what time it is with the Kiedis I graduation and desire. It won't be too long now. That's the song. Big up the general for sending those through. We got one more from the general as we close out. We got 20 minutes left. DJ Divine is on the way. Let me talk to you.
1: 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Keep it coming, man. Keep it coming. The revolution will be televised.

Yes, yes. 1980. That was a good year. 79 was a good year too, but 1980 was a good year, man. Bass Culture was the album. Linton Kwesi Johnson was the artist. A defining artist, defining works, dub poetry, over deep reggae and dub, produced by Dennis Bovell, man. If you know about Dennis Bovell,

a legend of his time. I believe he's still alive. I believe Linton is still alive. Linton hasn't aged. If you look at him now, man, the brother still looks exactly the same, man. You know, so that's the life, man. You know, yeah, man. Bass culture once again, real heartbeat music, real resistance music. You know, the charge we need off the late night. Make sure you brush your teeth, wash your face, floss. Do those things your mama told you to do before resting, you know, take your retainer out, all those things. Make sure you're taking care of yourself, please, doing your grooming, all those things, very vital, you know, to stay in your heights, you know, stay in the vibration. No low vibrational energy, no low frequency energy, man. No, you know, we've been too oppressed to not take care of ourselves, man. You know, we created very powerfully. You know, shake the room tomorrow, wherever you are, you know. Shout out to all my bus drivers. Shout out to all my Uber drivers, all the late night workers in the buildings, factories, wherever you are tonight and you listening to WPFW, you definitely appreciate it, man. We definitely appreciate it, all this power we got, you know. We got lots of power. We, you know, president can, you know, try to pass a bill and take off the grid. We still got power. We still got power. Hey, special request out to Sister Sue, who called in talking about her regiment, her vegan regimen, and then going into fasting. I like that fast, you know, as we all stretch out and start to get ready for resting and, you know, another day. So, yeah, man, Michael Shamaya, Zion Gates, stay here, Black Star, you know. You know what time it is. You know what time it is. Hold tight. Let's get this Wi-Fi up. Where you at? Where you at, Micah? Oh, the Wi-Fi is slowing. Hold tight, y'all.

I gotta run this again. I gotta run this again. Like this pace right here, nice and slow. Listen.

Yeah, man. Michael Shamaya. Beautiful, beautiful video. Zion Gates, tap in, tap in. On the way out, DJ Divine is up next, man. One for the farmers on the way out. Garden of Life.

0: One for the farmers, I'm telling you. 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
1: There is no culture.
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0: On the way out. 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

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Let's go!

Yeah, Soulful House Sessions right here. DJ Divine is in the building, y'all. What's going on? Hopefully everyone had a good weekend. We're going into another holiday weekend, Labor Day. Coming up this weekend, trying to get you in the right mind, set in the right mood. Make sure you get out there and dance somewhere. Got some details about the daylight party coming up this weekend on Sunday. No work on Monday, so you could get out there and not act a fool, but you could make sure that you are outside, as they say. Shout out to my man Red York, PA. Shout out to my man Mike Guthrie in Baltimore. Big shout out to Omega Black, ATL. Always on the check-in. Always on the check-in. Shout out to my girl Nikki in VA. Always a big supporter. Thank you for tuning in. Thank you for staying up. Thank you for waking up. Checking out Soulful House Sessions. We're about to get it in. Oh, I forgot. I've been on the air for 3 years here on your listener-supported radio station, WPFW. That's a long time, yo. 3 years doing this. Every Monday night until your Tuesday morning. I don't think I missed a night, except for when it snowed, but I broadcast from home, so they were able to let me do that. So, yeah. Doing it for the people. Soulful House Sessions right here. Thank you for listening, y'all.

Yeah, where them church fans at? Where those church fans at? Shout out to my man DJ Spin Baltimore for this one. It's called War Cry.

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Nobody does it like me. Who up, though? That's that one, though. Shout out to all my online listeners tonight. The number's heavy. Thank you for staying up. Thank you for waking up. Checking out the show. At the top of the hour, you already know what it is. 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

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The number's growing. 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

Hey, what's happening, folks? Good morning. It is now 2:39. This is Vince Brown. You're in tune to Expansions. Hope you guys are doing all right. That was Terry Lewis, and the name of the group was Reason to Live, Disco City. Before that, Running Away from Roy Ayers. Before that, another song by Roy Ayers, Fever. Jackie Moore This Time and Blackbird's Happy Music, and started things off with Expansions. So welcome aboard Expansions each week from 2 until 5. That's 3 hours of going around the universe of music, and give you guys just a little blurb, as it was. This weekend is the DC Jazz Fest at the Wharf, September 2nd through the 6th. So Labor Day weekend, something great for you to do. Check out some live jazz. All right. What can be better than that? Some more music. Yeah, that could be better than that.

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She's a 9, a 10, a 20, 50.

drag. 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Like a cold in October, she'll take you right over. It's not mean to be facetious. And that look in her eyes says you're the guy she

Hey, welcome back, folks. It is now 4:17, 4:18 a.m. Tuesday morning, the 1st of September. All right, so that right there, of course, was Patrice Rushen. I was tired of being alone, the 12-inch version. Diodata, before that, Keep On Moving. Chameleon by Herbie Hancock. Isaac Hayes, Do Your Thing. For all you up-and-coming DJs, that is what you call a taking a smoke break song or going to the bathroom type of song. You want to put on something. Yeah, that's 20 minutes right there. So that gives you a chance to go to the bathroom, go outside, take a smoke, holler at someone, go to the bar, talk to your friends, and come back and be ready to transition to the next record. Talking Heads. Girlfriend Is Better, Cameo, She's Strange, Stevie Wonder, All I Do, and Change. Searching, featuring Luther Vandross on the lead vocals, Chicago Street Player, and Rufus featuring Chaka Khan, Do You Love What You Feel. So it is 4:19, so that means we're coming up on the 5 o'clock hour, which will be the Morning Brew Yardbird Sweets Edition, so you want to stay tuned for that. We're going to keep the music going here on WPFW.

James ain't going to give it up, and he wants all of y'all to know it. So that's James Brown, Stone to the Bone. Before that, the Ohio Players with Fire. Got to Get You Into My Life, Earth, Wind, and Fire. One of my favorite, kind of cuts I throw in from time to time, Herb Geller, Rhythm and Reason, featuring the vocals of Tom Scott. Never estimate the power of a smile. All right, so sometime today, use that smile power on somebody. Earth, Wind, and Fire, Got to Get You Into My Life. Patrice Rushen, I Was Tired of Being Alone. Keep On Moving by Dodato. Herbie Hancock's Chameleon. So that's about it for me. Coming up at 5 o'clock, the Morning Brew. Yeah, Morning Brew, Yardbird Sweets Edition. All right, that's coming up at 5. This is Vince Brown. It's 4:53. You've been listening to Expansions each and every Tuesday from 2 until 5. So that about wraps it up for me. See you guys next week with some more music. 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

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I am Joshua Meyer, sitting in for Brother Jamil this morning, and I'm excited to be with you and to bring you music that will have a similar feel to what Brother Jamil offers, but certainly music that speaks to me, that speaks to us, that speaks to a definition of us that includes what Sonny Patterson calls our ancestors. And so stay tuned for more on the Morning Brew Yardbird Suites edition. We're here till 8 a.m. And I am looking forward to sharing this sound with you right here on WPFW, your station for jazz and justice, where we are building a better world one broadcast at a time.

That's music from cellist Tamika Reed, and the name of the track is Silver Spring Fig Tree. Of course, she grew up in the area, and so this is a homage to her origins. The name of the album is Dance, Skip, Hop, and it features Jason Rebke, Mary Halverson, and Tomas Fujiwara on bass guitar and drums, respectively. Before that, we heard from trumpeter Ambrose Akinmusiri and his, I think his 2020 album. Yes, 2020. Beautiful title, On the Tender Spot of Every Calloused Moment. On the Tender Spot of Every Calloused Moment. That's from Blue Note Records in 2020. We heard Yes and Cynical Sideliners. So, the trumpeter Ambrose Akinmusiri, he's joined by Harish Raghavan on bass, Justin Brown on drums, Sam Harris on piano. We're going to go into some more music from 2026. Tamika Reed's album Dance Skip Hop is a 2026 release. But we're going to go into some more music from 2026. This is from the Emmanuel Wilkins Quartet, Live at the Village Vanguard. And we're going to hear a tune entitled Ring Shout.

0: the music of Emmanuel Wilkins. The name of the tune, Ring Shout, in homage to that all-important ritual that enslaved Africans deployed in order to not only come together as a unit, as one people, but to also invite the unseen, the spiritual forces that animate all living things into the space. And that's what this music does. Emmanuel Wilkins' quartet consists of Kwaku Sumbri on drums, Ryoma Takanaga on bass, Micah Thomas on piano. Coming up after this message, we're going to do about an hour of the music of the drummer Tyshawn Sorry. So keep it locked here on The Morning Brew, Yardbirds Suite Edition. Joshua Meyer sitting in for Brother Jamil.
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So that extended piece was Effie by Tyshawn Sorey and his band. It's from a record called Members Don't. And it, of course, is an homage to the Max Roach album, Members Don't Get Weary. And so that was Lex Corton on the piano, Tyrone Allen on bass. That was Mark Shimmer on saxophone, Adam O'Farrell on the trumpet. The drummer and band leader, Tyshawn Sorey. And so we're going to go into the 6 o'clock hour with their rendition of Equipoise, also from Members Don't, and also on a version of which is on Max Roach's Members Don't Get Weary. 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This is the Morning Brew Yardbird Sweets Edition. I am Joshua Meyer, sitting in for Brother Jamil this morning. Keep it locked here for more Tyshawn Sorey.

That was Equipoise. Before that, we heard Effie. Both Stanley Kyle compositions that appeared on Max Roach's Members Don't Get Weary, and thus appear on the reimagination of that record by the drummer Tyshawn Sorey. We're going to stay with Tyshawn Sorey from a different record. This is from The Susceptible Now. I believe it was 2024. And this has a trio, his trio, which features Aaron Deal and Harish Raghavan. This is a tune entitled Your Good Lies.

the music of Tyshawn Sorey. Interpretation of a tune called Your Good Lies from their record The Susceptible Now. The drummer and band leader Tyshawn Sorey with Aaron Deal on piano and Harish Raghavan on bass.

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You're listening to the Yardbird Sweets edition of the Morning Brew. My name is Joshua Myers. I am sitting in for Brother Jamil this morning. And we just got finished hearing brand new music from pianist Sullivan Fortner. The name of the tune is Aerobatics Part 2. And it's from his new record, Leave That In There, which has been out less than a week. The Grammy Award winning Sullivan Fortner. Before that, we heard him accompanying Cecile McLaurin-Salvant on The Peacocks from her 2018 record, The Window. And before that, we heard Vijay Iyer and his trio with Maelstrom from their record, I believe it's 2024 record, Compassion. And that trio features Linda Mahan, O on bass, and Tyshawn Sorey, who we featured quite a bit in the last hour, on the drums. So we're in the 7 o'clock hour, the final hour of Morning Brew. And we're opening up this hour, the legendary Archie Shepp and his duo record with Jason Moran. This, of course, is Sometimes I Feel Like a Motherless Child. The name of the album is Let My People Go.

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That and times like these, when you get to see your village, when you get to see your face and everyone who dwells within it. 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

0: person who votes Republican, the person who votes Democrat, the person who doesn't vote at all. Put them in a workplace where they have a common problem, and suddenly politics can become secondary to the question, what are we going to do about this?
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0: Unions became part of the community response to ICE, with educators, postal workers, service workers, and other unions building networks of solidarity.
1: 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Today's labor quote is by UAW founder Walter Reuther, born on this date in 1907. Walter Reuther, who said, "There is no power in the world that can stop the forward march of free men and women when they are joined in the solidarity of human brotherhood." 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

before the break, we heard from Terrace Martin and Gray Area. And Gray Area consists of Paul Cornish on the piano, Jonathan Pinson on drums, and Dominique Sanders on the bass. We heard a tune dedicated to the late Nipsey Hussle entitled The Voice of King Nipsey. And that's from Terrace Martin and Gray Area's record, Village Days. Before that, we heard Archie Shepp and Jason Moran. Archie Shepp was playing saxophone, of course, and also handling the vocals. That was Sometimes I Feel Like a Motherless Child from their record, Let My People Go. You're listening to Morning Brew, the Yardbird Suites edition. I am Joshua Myers, holding it down for Brother Jamil this morning. We're going to keep the music going with Oren Evans and his tune, The Red Door.

Lakeisha Benjamin, the saxophonist. Taria and Ramakrishna, the Alice Coltrane composition. And that's from Lakeisha Benjamin's Pursuance, The Coltranes. That is a concept album that came out in 2020, featuring many luminaries, everyone from Steve Wilson to Bertha Hope to Reggie Workman, who actually co-produced the album, and so many others on this record. On that particular track alone, you have Lonnie Plaxico on bass, Daryl Green on drums, Benji Alance on percussion, Surya Botavasina on piano. Once again, Lakeisha Benjamin, Pursuance to Coltranes. We'll also be paying tribute to Coltrane here at WPFW. We are now in September, and September 23rd, of course, is the centennial birthday of John William Coltrane. And so we know you'll join us on September 23rd, and we'll be presenting as much as we can of this great musical legacy. Before that, we heard Nicholas Payton's we heard Let It Ride from his record Into the Blue. And that particular record featured Daniel Sadownick on percussion. That was Marcus Gilmore on drums, Kevin Hayes on keys, and Vicente Archer on the bass. From 2008, he's re-recorded that tune several times, but that version was the original from Into the Blue. Once again, Nicholas Payton, Let It Ride. Before that, we heard Orrin Evans's The Red Door from 2023. That actually features Nicholas Payton on trumpet, Gary Thomas on tenor saxophone, Robert Hurst on bass, and Marvin Smitty Smith on the drums. The Red Door is on a album of the same title, and it came out on the Smoke label, I believe. Yeah, Smoke Sessions Records. It's almost time for me to pass the baton here, but we're going to get out of here with some more extended composition, if you will. This time, we're going to go to the book of Terry Lynn Carrington and her 2019 record, Waiting Game. There's a four-part suite at the end of the record. We're going to listen to the first part of that suite. The name of the suite is Dreams and Desperate Measures. And it features her core band of Aaron Parks on piano, Matthew Stevens on guitar, and Esperanza Spalding on the bass. Terry Lynn Carrington, the great drummer and band leader. Once again, Dreams and Desperate Measures.

Terry Lynn Carrington, Dreams and Desperate Measures, Part 1 from her 2019 record, The Waiting Game. And so that's my time. It's been a pleasure to sub and pinch hit for Brother Jamil on The Morning Brew, Yardbird Sweets Edition. Once again, my name is Joshua Myers. I am a regular host here at WPFW. My show, Regeneration, airs every Saturday morning from 2 to 5 a.m. And so if you don't stay up that late or if you don't wake up that early, you can always hear me in the archive. Democracy Now! Is up next, so stay tuned here on WPFW, your station for jazz and justice, as we listen to the last few minutes of Dreams and Desperate Measures. Have a wonderful Tuesday.

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1: We have a great relationship with Venezuela. It's, you know, it's a team in a sense. And we're taking out millions and millions of barrels of oil, going to Houston, going to Louisiana, going to lots of different places in the United States and all over the world.
0: President Trump announces the U.S. is taking control of Venezuela's oil reserves 9 months after the U.S. military abducted Venezuelan President Nicolas Maduro. Then to Puerto Rico's escalating water crisis. Amidst a historic drought, Puerto Rico's rationing water.
2: This isn't a question of today or the day before yesterday, that you come and help by bringing us a small water tank. This is something that you could have been working on and repaired with anticipation years ago, government after government, you know.
0: And the Trump administration secretly deporting migrants to countries they have no ties to, like the Central African Republic.
3: I was so scared. My hands and with my belly like this.
4: So they handcuffed you and shackled
3: yes.
4: you?
3: Yes.
4: Have you ever heard of Central African Republic before?
3: No.
0: We'll speak to CNN international correspondent Isabel Young, who interviewed deported migrants in the Central African Republic. All that and more coming up. Welcome to Democracy Now!, democracynow.org, The War and Peace Report. I'm Amy Goodman. President Trump's reportedly weighing more strikes in the Strait of Hormuz to prevent Iran from rebuilding its capacity to attack ships. This comes as the United Arab Emirates said it intercepted an Iranian drone over its waters Monday after the United States and Iran exchanged fire over the weekend for the first time in a month. It comes as newly released emails show U.S. immigration officials worked with Iran to deport more than 100 Iranians on three flights between September 2025 and January 2026, despite rising tensions between the countries. Meanwhile, Iranians are facing dire economic conditions with runaway food inflation and a collapsing currency. For example, vegetable oil in Iran last month cost 383% more than a year ago. The price of eggs rose by almost 300%, chicken by 177%, red meat by 148%. Speaking to The Guardian, a biomedical engineer said, quote, "For part of the population, the issue is no longer buying a house or a car. The issue is cutting out meat, reducing food quality, postponing medical treatment, and scraping by until the end of the month." This is Ali Groubi, a local businessman.
5: I'm a businessman myself. Things are difficult under these circumstances. Business has become harder, and it'll become even harder if another war breaks out. At the end of the day, it's a battlefield. Excuse me, it's not a friendly gathering or a party. Everyone gets caught up in it, including me as a businessman.
0: The Washington Post is reporting several conservative veterans with big online followings have been given secret Pentagon jobs where they promote Defense Secretary Pete Hegseth's agenda and attack the Trump administration critics. Those involved include Rob Manis, a retired Air Force colonel, and Kurt Schlichter, a retired Army colonel. They both have active official government email addresses and are assigned to the office of Anthony Tata, the Undersecretary of Defense for Personnel and Readiness. Adam Kinzinger, a former Republican congressman and Air Force veteran, said on social media, quote, "How many more people that are blue check marks on X that are putting out information on behalf of the federal government and Donald Trump and the Republican Party are actually special government employees?" Unquote. Daniel Driscoll, the Army civilian chief, submitted his resignation to President Trump Monday, according to administration officials. He's repeatedly clashed with Defense Secretary Pete Hegseth over the removal of seasoned commanders from the Army's senior ranks and refusal to promote women and people of color. The Army's also been without a chief of staff since Hegseth fired General Randy George back in April without explanation. Hegseth has also removed at least three senior officers once considered contenders for the job. In Gaza, Israeli attacks killed at least four people, including three children today. According to Hamas's media office, Israel tried carrying out an operation Gaza City involving more than 10 warplanes, which wounded several people. In a separate incident, a girl, Isra Al-Hisi, was killed along with two other people when Israeli forces attacked Deir al-Balah in central Gaza. Since last October's so-called ceasefire, more than 1,200 Palestinians have been killed in Israeli attacks. This is UN spokesperson Stefan Dragic.
6: Returning to the occupied Palestinian territory, we continue to remain very concerned about the impact on civilians, because of the continued Israeli airstrikes and other military attacks over the weekend in Gaza. We're particularly concerned about reports that a young boy was among the fatalities, and also one of the strikes damaged items at the Al-Aqsa hospital compound in Deir al-Balah. Civilians and civilian infrastructure, including hospitals, of course, must always be protected. They should not be attacked or used for military purposes.
0: Reuters reports experts and officials from Nepal and China met 3 months before last week's deadly floods to assess the risk of such disasters. The participants in May's meeting reportedly called for joint efforts to strengthen the response to floods and other glacier and weather-related hazards along the border with Tibet, where a massive wall of water, mud, and debris crashed through a Himalayan river valley, killing hundreds. The death toll has now surpassed 1,000 as search and rescue teams race to find thousands of missing people. A school principal in Nuakot helped evacuate 900 students just 13 minutes before the catastrophic flash flood completely washed away the school building. Rajendra Dawadi said a staff member burst into the classroom and shouted a fast approaching flood was headed their way. This is school principal Dawadi.
7: Other people saying that, other colleagues also saying, sir, the flood is coming up to Vedravati or something. So we immediately saying that, they stop the class, ring the bell, and we send our keepers whistle there, then go up here. It's an emotional attachment with this school because I learned that same school. I get my own education from this school, and I'm giving the education to the people from last 23 years.
0: In Arizona, a second person has been confirmed dead at Grand Canyon National Park after devastating flash floods swept through the canyon Saturday. Climate experts say record-breaking El Nino conditions and a marine heat wave in the Pacific Ocean has led to more moisture in the atmosphere, driving heavier rainstorms and fueling the deadly flash flood. To see all our coverage of the climate catastrophe and climate change, go to democracynow.org. The Supreme Court ruled in favor of President Trump in his construction of a new White House ballroom. In a 5-4 ruling, the Supreme Court lifted lower court orders that would have temporarily stopped work on Trump's 90,000-square-foot ballroom. Chief Justice John Roberts joined the court's three liberal justices in dissenting. The Supreme Court also ruled the National Trust for Historic Preservation, which filed a lawsuit to block the project, did not have grounds to sue. In Texas, the third key eyewitness in the fatal shooting of Lorenzo Salgado Araujo, the 52-year-old Mexican father who was killed by an ICE agent in Houston July 7th, has been released from an ICE jail after nearly 2 months. Victor Salgado Araujo's younger brother. Victor Salgado's release comes as Harris County District Attorney Sean Teer said he plans to bring the case to a grand jury in the next few weeks. In related news, a 25-year-old U.S. citizen who was wrongfully deported to Mexico was granted permission to return to the United States. Brian Jose Morales Garcia was deported in April after a police stop. The Texas Tribune reports he was born in Colorado but grew up in Mexico, was living and working in Texas when ICE apprehended him. He said he repeatedly told federal agents he was a U.S. citizen, that he could provide copies of his birth certificate and social security number, but the agents didn't believe him. Garcia arrived back in Texas Sunday following a lawsuit challenging his removal. In more news from Texas, a federal judge has extended an order that temporarily paused the expansion of the border wall and construction of border enforcement infrastructure in Big Bend National Park. Crews were filmed bulldozing pristine desert wilderness last month after DHS waived requirements that federal contractors comply with a broad slate of environmental laws, including the Endangered Species Act. The U.S. Equal Employment Opportunity Commission, the EEOC, found the global tech company Cisco violated the civil rights of Middle Eastern, Muslim, and other company workers. According to complaints, workers filed in December 2024, an internal Cisco communications platform became a venue for racist and Islamophobic messages in the wake of the October 7, 2023 attack in Israel. The complaints say the abuse intensified after over 1,700 employees put their names to a public letter questioning the company's relationship with the Israeli government. Posts allegedly cheered the deaths of Palestinian civilians, described Palestinians as animals, and singled out specific Cisco workers who had advocated for Palestinian rights. In Ukraine, at least 12 people have been killed and 21 wounded in a wave of Russian air attacks on Kyiv and the surrounding region. This is a mother in Kyiv.
8: I'm already thinking maybe we should just take sleeping bags and sleep in the metro at the station near the Lyceum. I don't know. Last year it was difficult at school, and now I honestly don't even know what to do. I just don't know.
0: In Massachusetts, primary elections are being held today. Progressive incumbent Democratic Senator Ed Markey is facing a primary challenge from the more conservative Democratic Congress member Seth Moulton. And Wendell Berry, the award-winning poet, novelist, activist, and farmer, died at the age of 92 at his home in Port Royal, Kentucky. In his poems, stories, novels, and essays, he celebrated rural communities in his native Kentucky and warned against the excesses of modern industrialized society. In 2011, he risked arrest by taking part in a four-day sit-in at the office of then-Kentucky Governor Steve Beshear to protest mountaintop removal strip mining. He spoke to the journalist Jeff Biggers about why he was committing civil disobedience.
9: Over these years, there's been one protest after another, one march on Frankfort after another, one visit to a legislator after another. And last year we visited the governor. And all this has been without any perceptible political effect, no acknowledgement even that the problems exist. And so we're doing this simply as the next logical step. We'd exhausted all other possibilities.
0: And those are some of the headlines. This is Democracy Now!, democracynow.org, The War and Peace Report. I'm Amy Goodman in New York, joined by Democracy Now!'s Juan Gonzalez in Chicago. Hi, Juan.
10: Hi, Amy, and welcome to all of our listeners and viewers across the country and around the world.
0: 9 months after the U.S. military abducted Venezuelan President Nicolas Maduro and the First Lady in a raid on Caracas, President Trump has announced a deal for the U.S. to take majority control of more than 65 billion barrels of Venezuela's proven oil reserves. In addition, the Pentagon will take partial ownership of a private firm at the center of the deal, North American Blue Energy Partners. Trump praised the deal Monday.
1: We have a great relationship with Venezuela. It's, you know, it's a team in a sense. And we're taking out millions and millions of barrels of oil, going to Houston, going to Louisiana, going to lots of different places in the United States and all over the world. And we're making a fortune, and they're making a fortune. They're starting to make real money. And we have Exxon going in. We have Chevron going in. We have our big oil companies going in. And everybody's bidding. So, you know, we do a lot of things. Here's a deal that nobody's ever heard of, a deal like that. Maybe the greatest deal ever made. Who knows? But it's millions and millions. Already, we've paid for the war. The cost of the war has been paid for many, many times before. Where have you heard that before? You didn't hear that with Afghanistan. You didn't hear that with Vietnam, and by people that ran it a lot differently than I run it.
0: On Saturday, Venezuela's interim president, Delcy Rodriguez, defended the oil deal, insisting it's beneficial for Venezuela.
11: Recibe a cambio producción,
8: In return, Venezuela receives production, employment, investment and infrastructure, higher revenues for the state, and productive linkages for the national industry. The benefits are countless. This binational project, signed for 25 years, envisions the development of 17 strategic fields with a production target of more than 1.5 million barrels per day. This is solely under the binational agreement between Venezuela and the United States.
0: Maryland Senator Chris Van Hollen criticized the deal, saying, quote, "This is proof Trump put our service members at risk to get Venezuelan oil for his billionaire buddies. Putting our soldiers' lives on the line for private profit is a gross dereliction of his constitutional duty," Senator Van Hollen said. The new oil deal comes 2 months after the New York Times revealed U.S. Secretary of State Marco Rubio has become the de facto viceroy of Venezuela, effectively controlling Venezuela's finances, the distribution of its natural resources, and its government. The Times likened Rubio's role to that of Paul Bremer, who was installed by George W. Bush to run Iraq after the U.S. invaded Iraq in 2003. We're joined now by Francisco Rodriguez, Venezuelan economist, senior research fellow at the Center for Economic and Policy Research, professor of public and international affairs at the University of Denver. His recent book is titled The Collapse of Venezuela, Scorched Earth Politics and Economic Decline, 2012 to 2020. He's former head of Venezuela's Congressional Budget Office. Welcome to Democracy Now!, Francisco Rodriguez. Can you respond to this deal that President Trump is hailing?
11: Well, good morning. Thank you for having me here. For context, I think perhaps the most important detail announced by the White House yesterday is that these are going to be 100-year concessions. Venezuela never in its history has given 100-year concessions. The longest ever previous concessions were given in 1907 by the government of Cipriano Castro, and they lasted 50 years. The Venezuela's democratic movement during the 20th century actually made it a point that the country would give no more concessions. So we've really kind of dialed back the clock in history. Venezuela is now promising that 20%, or it's committing. And, you know, it's interesting because President Delcy Rodriguez said that it was only 25 years, and now the White House comes out and says, no, it's not 25 years, it's 100 years. Venezuela is going to be giving, according to the deal, 20%.

0: This hasn't gone before the National Assembly, and apparently the government is going to just ignore that provision, because if there were a public debate about this deal previous to its approval, then there would be many voices against it. But from everything that we learn, this does not seem like a beneficial deal to Venezuela. The argument in favor of it is that they're saying that $100 billion of investment are going to be put forward. But up until now, we don't have any concrete announcement of major oil companies going in. We just have an announcement that the U.S. is cutting a deal with a Venezuelan businessman who was already in the Venezuelan oil sector and who has actually been severely questioned for his past dealings with the Venezuelan government.
1: And Francisco Rodriguez, you mentioned this. Actually have the details yet. We have Trump's interpretation. We have Delcy Rodriguez's interpretation, but the actual agreement room for debate on what exactly is in it. And of the National Assembly having, is this agreement legal by the current Venezuelan constitution?
0: I believe that it's not. I believe that Article 150 of the Venezuelan Constitution is very clear. It says that any national public interest contracts that are signed with foreign states or with foreign entities must be approved by the National Assembly. And this is, I mean, even Hugo Chavez took the widely criticized and fairly criticized agreements to provide oil to China. He took them before the National Assembly. They were discussed and they were approved there. The concessions that were done by the government of Rafael Caldera in the late 1990s, which were also very much criticized by Chavez, went through a debate in the National Assembly. The 1976 nationalization law went through a debate in the then Venezuelan Congress. So this is the first time in nearly a century that Venezuela is giving away these contracts without any public debate. And yesterday the White House published a fact sheet. That's really what we know of it. But there's still a lot of details that go into these contracts that really make the difference. So if the U.S. promises that it's going to put in $100 billion of investment, and, you know, it's contradictory because the deal is supposed to bring $100 billion of investment. But President Trump says that it's not going to cost a penny to taxpayers.
1: Interrupt you there for a second. Who are the actual investors? Can you talk about who in the U.S. is investing? This is the government directly. And also, who is the Venezuelan businessman?
0: Yeah. So there's a Venezuelan firm. There's a Venezuelan firm called North American Blue Energy Partners. And this is a firm that is owned by Alejandro Betancourt. Alejandro Betancourt is a Venezuelan businessman who has been severely questioned, and there are many reports of this. Washington Post published on it, Wall Street Journal, about investigations and about how he's been referred to in several indictments for money laundering. This is the former CEO of a company called Derwick & Associates that was hired for no-bid contracts by the government of Hugo Chavez to build electricity plants, at least one of them, which never got built. And you know, Venezuela is experiencing massive electricity shortages now, partly as a result of the fact that these contracts to build energy plants were never delivered on, and those plants are now not producing any reasonable levels of energy. So the whole history around this is extremely shady. And again, the U.S. says that it's not going to put in any money, but then where are those $100 billion going to come out of? And what happens if that new investment does not materialize? Well, what will have happened is that Venezuela will have committed to hand over a significant part of its oil production to the United States at no cost. And it's clear that this is not a deal that any Venezuelan government would have entered into unless this country had been subject to an invasion and unless its authorities had been held at gunpoint. So I think we've replaced gunboat diplomacy now for gunpoint diplomacy.
2: As Trump said, we're going to be taking that oil out. He said we have Exxon going in, Chevron going in, we have our big oil companies going in. And, you know, there were those who say it was the greatest deal ever made. I wanted to quote former Human Rights Watch executive director Ken Roth, who said on social media, quote, Trump says he will take control of Venezuela's huge oil reserves. The terms are unclear, but senior Venezuelan officials, all fearing arrest, are hardly in a position to negotiate vigorously, making the whole thing seem like one big military theft, Ken Roth said. We want to thank you, Francisco Rodriguez, Venezuelan economist, senior research fellow at Center for Economic and Policy Research, professor at University of Denver. His recent book, The Collapse of Venezuela. We will be doing a post-show interview with Francisco Rodriguez in Spanish. You can go to democracynow.org for that coming up. The Trump administration secretly deporting migrants to countries they have no ties to, like the Central African Republic. We'll speak with an international correspondent who just went to the CAR and spoke with those deported migrants. Stay with us.

0: Malian musician Khaira Arbi performing Nightingale of the North in Democracy Now! Studios. This is Democracy Now!, democracynow.org. I'm Amy Goodman with Juan Gonzalez. We turn now to look at how the Trump administration secretly deporting immigrants from around the world to countries they have no ties to. CBS News reports that in the span of 10 days, the Trump administration recently deported more than 100 immigrants from the U.S. to countries across Africa. CNN's international correspondent, Isabel Young, recently traveled to the Central African Republic, CAR, to find out what happened to a group of migrants who had been sent there. These were migrants from Afghanistan, from Tajikistan, from Georgia, from Iran. In a moment, Isabel Young will join us. But first, here is an excerpt from her CNN report.
1: Here's what we know about how these migrants wound up here. At 8:58 p.m. on June 11th, 18 migrants from all over the world were brought to Alexandria Airport, Louisiana. They say they were handcuffed and shackled. Several claim they were severely beaten. Two of the migrants say they refused to board the ICE deportation flight and were forced into a full-body restraint. Public records show ICE spent tens of thousands of dollars last year on restraints like the one seen here in a demo video, specifically for use on such flights. Other migrants we spoke to testified to witnessing this. A U.S. official called the allegation a flat-out lie and denied anyone was beaten. The maker of one such restraint said it's a last resort tool intended to promote safety and prevent escalation.
2: This family member informed me that he was actually removed. And I paused for about 10 to 15 seconds, not understanding what is going on, because I didn't receive any sort of information. I had no knowledge, no notice.
1: This is the plane that was used. A return flight likely cost around $1.2 million, according to flight trackers, Human Rights First, local journalists, and publicly available figures from ICE. The charter company did not reply to us. Nearly 20 hours after takeoff and a refueling stop, it touched down in Bangui, Central African Republic. Unable to enter the building they're being held in, we managed to arrange for them to meet us nearby. For some, this is the first time they've been outside since their arrival several weeks ago. Maybe I can just start with, where are you from originally?
3: I'm from Georgia.
1: You're from Georgia?
3: Yes.
4: Egypt.
1: Egypt.
5: Afghanistan.
1: Afghanistan.
6: Iraq.
1: Iraq.
7: Jordan.
1: Jordan. So all different countries. How are you all doing here?
8: Doing here? Like a hell.
1: Like hell?
8: Yeah. No internet, no electric, too much of a mosquito. Everybody have malaria. Not safety. One time I'm going to travel outside and get some shopping. They arrested us.
9: خطفونا زي خطيفة. زمونا على مركز الأمني. طلب منا مصاري. ما حدا طلع إلا اليوم. اليوم بس.
1: One of the most confounding questions is why migrants were sent here. The U.S. State Department warns people do not travel here for risk of kidnapping and terrorism, and advises those who must to leave behind a DNA sample so they can be identified by their family.
0: That was an excerpt of a report from CNN's Isabel Young. In the report, she also examined the money behind these third country deals.
1: Most of the migrants we spoke with had won protection orders from U.S. judges. This stops the government from sending them back to their home countries, where they're likely to face persecution, torture, or death. Until recently, it was incredibly rare for someone with protection orders like these to be deported, including to a third country. But that's all changed. Very little is known about what terms the CAR government agreed to with the U.S. What we do know is that on May 18th, just 1 month before the first deportation flight, State Department diplomats traveled here to meet with the president. For the past decade, the U.S. has given just a few million dollars a year to the UN Migration Agency IOM's operations in CAR. But this year, that figure shot up to $85 million. The U.S. committed an additional $50 million to the CAR Humanitarian Fund. This is at a time when the Trump administration has been slashing billions of dollars in foreign assistance. We asked the IOM about the money they're receiving. They didn't respond to our specific questions, but told us the IOM has a long-standing presence in the CAR and they're receiving funding from a range of donors.
0: CNN's international correspondent Isabel Young joining us now from London. And we're joined by Yael Shaker. She's director for the Americas and Europe at Refugees International and helps run the Third Country Deportation Watch database, joining us from Washington, D.C. Isabel Young, let's begin with you. Really a significant report you did from the Central African Republic. And, you know, this is really interesting. I also went to the Central African Republic, but during the George W. Bush government, when the U.S. deported the Haitian president, Jean-Bertrand Aristide, and his wife to CAR, they could be sure that in this autocratic regime, he would be held there. And I followed a delegation that went to take him back to the Western Hemisphere. Now it's the Trump administration. And talk about what the Trump administration is doing with CAR and who these deportees are.
4: Yeah, I mean, it is remarkable. And as you said, Amy, I mean, it's not a country where a lot of people travel to. In fact, the U.S. State Department themselves warned people not to travel there under any circumstances for any reason, because there is a real legitimate risk of, you know, kidnapping or terrorism. This is a country that is under an ongoing civil war right now. But, you know, this is one of the countries and the most recent country that the Trump administration has signed these so-called third country deportation deals with. You know, very little is known about these deals. They are tended to be shrouded in secrecy. Not a lot of it is made public. What we do know is that a significant amount of money, in fact, $85 million, was sent to the IOM, the UN Migration Agency's operations in the Central African Republic this year, on top of an additional $50 million to the CAR's humanitarian fund. And what we know, I mean, we were looking into this because we saw that there was the very first flight that was sent to the Central African Republic full of 18 migrants back in June. And so we had been following and tracking this flight, and we had been in touch with some of the migrants. These migrants are from all over the world. Some of them come from Afghanistan, from Iran, from Iraq, from Jordan. And over the months and weeks, we were speaking to these migrants. And, you know, they are in shock. They are living in a country which they have absolutely no ties to. Many of them have never set foot in Africa before, let alone the Central African Republic. Many of them did not know where they were going to until they stepped foot on the flight. In fact, one of the migrants told me that, you know, she was looking on the screen in front of her on the seat, and she saw the words Bangui, Central African Republic, and was desperately trying to figure out where that was and where it was that she was going to. And so now that they are there, many of them are living in fear. Many of them are stuck inside these apartment buildings, unable to go out. They are living in limbo because the Central African Republic has given them three-month visas in which they can stay, so very temporary. So they don't know what their situation is. And many of these migrants, in fact, the majority of them that we spoke to, have been given these court protection orders by U.S. judges, which means that they cannot be deported back to their home countries. So, for example, I spoke to a young Iranian pro-democracy activist who was very active in Iran several years ago. She said that she was threatened by the Islamic Revolutionary Guard and fled to the U.S. And after months and months of traveling and trekking through the Darien Gap and a lot of hardship, she arrived in the U.S. at the end of 2024, was granted this withdrawal of removal, which means that she could not be sent back to Iran for fear of persecution. But obviously the Trump administration has found a loophole around that and has instead sent her to the Central African Republic, where she's living an extremely uncertain life right now.
5: And Isabel, you mentioned that they have basically a three-month visa to be in the Central African Republic. Where are they expected to go after that? And did you have any communications with the U.S. Embassy in that country about their situation?
4: Well, it's a good question. I mean, I don't think anyone knows where they're supposed to go after that. We did not really get much of a response from the Central African Republic government. We don't know if they were aware that they would have to, you know, beyond just accepting these migrants for a temporary stay, whether they would actually have to try and come up with some form of solution. It seems that the IOM hasn't really been able to provide a solution for these migrants. It seems that the UNHCR hasn't really been able to provide a solution for them. As I said, many of them have won court protection orders, so they're absolutely terrified to go back to their home countries because they could face persecution, torture, or death. And there is a legitimate reason for many of them to fear exactly that. You know, when we reached out to the, well, first we went to the US embassy whilst we were in the country. They were not very forthcoming with us, and they told us to, they gave us a bit of a run around. We did eventually hear back from the US State Department, who, you know, said that all these people had gone through due process and had been deported under legitimate grounds, and that, you know, they do make deals with countries who are willing to help the US with their immigration priorities. And in fact, they do even use foreign assistance where necessary to establish these deals, which we took as a sort of tacit admission that, you know, this money, this $85 million and the $50 million that I mentioned could be tied to these deportations.
5: And briefly, do you think that that this effort by the Trump administration is meant to signal to other immigrants or migrants in the U.S. that they better head back to their own countries, or this will happen to them as well?
4: Well, yeah, I mean, it doesn't seem like the Trump administration is slowing down with their deportation efforts. And in fact, even just this weekend, there was another flight that was sent to the Central African Republic with what we understand to be over 40 migrants on board, many of them from Iran, some of them from Afghanistan. In fact, one of them, their family members had fought with the U.S. military in Afghanistan. And so it does seem like, you know, perhaps this is a warning, but perhaps, you know, this is also the Trump administration willing to do whatever it takes to try and meet their deportation goals.
0: And the woman you spoke to from Iran, particularly interesting given the latest breaking news, Isabel. Newly released emails show U.S. immigration officials worked with Tehran to deport more than 100 Iranians on three flights between September 2025 and January 2026. Now, she was deported later, the woman you have done pieces on, and her fear that if after 3 months she has to leave and if she's sent to Iran, she could be killed.
4: Yeah, I mean, you've got to remember, it wasn't so long ago. In fact, earlier this year, that, you know, Trump himself was encouraging protesters in Iran to go out and protest and to keep fighting, and that help was on the way. You know, this particular individual that we spoke to in the Central African Republic, you know, she's in her early 30s. She told us that she was thrilled when the U.S. and Israel went to war with Iran, and that she celebrated the death of the Ayatollah and hoped that she could return to Iran safely. But that obviously hasn't been the case. And, you know, now she is stuck in a situation. She is absolutely terrified that she could be repatriated or even refouled back to Iran. She says she fears execution. We spoke to her uncle and her family members, who said that, you know, she could be killed. And it's a very legitimate fear if she was to return to Iran. So she's really stuck in this very difficult situation. I mean, obviously, holding an Iranian passport doesn't really buy you a free pass to many countries right now. And she's also scared that the circumstances could change. I mean, she says that she's living in fear. She's not really able to leave her apartment without, you know, help or without someone there with her. She says that the local police have been extorting her, extorting for people, including her, for cash every time she goes to the shops. This is something that the local authorities deny. And that she doesn't feel safe there as a woman, as an Iranian, but she really does not know where she can go or what her options are right now.
0: I want to bring Yael Shaker into the conversation, director, one of the directors at Refugees International and Third Country Deportation Watch co-lead. If you can talk about this database and what these bilateral agreements are, secret deals the U.S. has with other countries across Africa beyond the Central African Republic. Yeah, thanks for having me. The U.S. has signed over 30 of these bilateral agreements, not made many of the terms transparent at all, used all the sort of carrots and sticks in the diplomatic toolbox to, you know, from tariffs to visa bans to economic investment to security and military aid to humanitarian aid to kind of get countries to agree to take third country nationals. And by the terms of the agreement, which are really boilerplate, you know, these countries say they'll accept these third country nationals. Usually, as Isabel was saying, they think that they're taking them temporarily. They agree there's some boilerplate language in these agreements that everybody will abide by their international obligations, not to send people back to harm, to abide by the UN Refugee Convention, to abide by the Convention Against Torture. But what we've seen is that the Trump administration, as Isabel was mentioning, is targeting for removal to these third countries people who have been found to be refugees in the United States and gotten these withholding of removal grants, saying that they would likely be persecuted or tortured if returned to their home countries. So the Trump administration is targeting them and people seeking asylum in the United States to send to these third countries, who then think that they are only responsible for holding them for a little while and can repatriate them. So what you're seeing with these deals is the Trump administration really targeting these very vulnerable populations for removal to countries that think that they can repatriate them. And by doing this is really attacking and undermining the entire architecture of refugee protection, the international architecture set up with these treaties, the Convention Against Torture, for example. Some agreements are where with countries who are detaining people indefinitely, like in Eswatini, in Equatorial. Some of the agreements are with corrupt, extremely corrupt leaders. Equatorial Guinea, one of the most corrupt governments in Africa, direct money being given by the Trump administration to basically hold these third country nationals. And again, many of them are being repatriated to the countries that they fled. And so what we're seeing is, for me, I really think this should be seen, and our website really shows this, that these agreements are sort of trying to institutionalize this attack on refugee protection, not only in the United States by depriving people of their day in court, of the right to seek asylum, of staying in the United States after they've been granted refugee protection, coercing them, as was mentioned, into sort of leaving on their own because of the threat of being sent to these third countries, but also actually undermining international protection globally, because many of these countries who have also signed on to these treaties are just violating them too, keeping people arbitrarily detained and then repatriating to the very countries, to persecution in the very countries which they fled.
6: We have 20 seconds. Can you talk about how many countries have these agreements with the United States? In Africa, in Latin America, and how many tens of thousands of immigrants have been sent to countries that are not their own?
0: So we know of 35 agreements. There may be more we don't know of yet. And over 22,000 people have been sent. And a lot of people have already had their cases canceled and have the threat hanging over them of being sent to these third countries.
6: Yael Shachar, I want to thank you for being with us. Director for the Americas and Europe at Refugees International, co-lead of the Third Country Deportation Watch Database. We'll link to it all. And thank you so much in London to Isabel Young, CNN International correspondent. We'll link to your report, How Trump is Secretly Deporting Migrants to Africa. Coming up, we look at Puerto Rico's escalating water crisis. Amidst a historic drought, Puerto Rico is rationing water. Back in 20 seconds.

0: Contra Todo, Against Everything, by the Puerto Rican singer and songwriter Ile, performing in our Democracy Now! Studio. This is Democracy Now!, democracynow.org. I'm Amy Goodman with Juan Gonzalez. In Puerto Rico, the month of July was the driest on record in more than 120 years, accompanied by record-breaking heat. Reservoirs are so low, the governor's declared a state of emergency for more than two dozen cities and towns. Agricultural areas as well as cities are impacted. The Aqueduct and Sewer Authority implemented a water rationing schedule in early August where 180,000 households and businesses in San Juan and surrounding areas receive public water only every other 48 hours, complicating daily life for more than a half a million Puerto Ricans who are U.S. citizens. But the current water crisis in Puerto Rico is not an isolated event. Juan Carlos Davila filed this report from Puerto Rico.
1: Puerto Rico's water crisis is worsening, and this summer's record drought isn't the only reason why. In early August, the Water and Sewage Authority began rationing water services for residents of San Juan and surrounding areas due to the drought. But even before the drought was declared in July, communities in Loíza and San Juan were having water problems, and people depend on water trucks to meet their needs. This is Melody Arevalo, who runs a local restaurant in Loíza.
2: Well, the problems began 3 months ago. A day like today has been difficult because we had water needs since yesterday. And because of the chaos that's been happening around the country, our cistern was not filled yesterday. Today we had very little water and we had to dispatch the clients we already had here.
1: In some places, like Residencial Luis Lloren Torres, Puerto Rico's largest public housing project, the government has installed water cisterns to mitigate the crisis. This is Antonio Puruco Latimer, community leader and former

0: Sound comes through.
1: Aida Luz Peña lives in a third floor apartment at Lloren Torres, but the water rarely reaches her on the third floor. And she needs to buy water bottles so she can cook, which strains her limited budget.
0: They've left us without water, yet we still get the bill. Charge us for what we actually use when the water is on.
1: Many Puerto Ricans understand that the ongoing water shortages and water rationing could have been prevented. According to estimates of Puerto Rico's Water and Sewage Authority, about 60% of water gets lost through pipes and other broken infrastructure. Hydrologist Amira Ode says the water rationing could have been prevented.
2: The amount of water that we lose through old broken pipes equals to 3 lakes. So while people are suffering scarcity, the government is talking about just mitigating the crisis right now. But they are still not talking about solving the crisis from the root, fixing the broken infrastructure.
1: We also spoke to community leader Erwin Gonzalez in San Juan.
3: This isn't a question of today or the day before yesterday, that you come and help by bringing us a small water tank. This is something that you could have been working on and repaired with anticipation years ago, government after government, you know. It has been 12 years of the same administration, and we haven't seen anything, absolutely anything, where Puerto Rico is progressing.
4: Sometimes they create the problem and the chaos so they can bring a solution. All these people from chaos, they make money. Water in Puerto Rico is so chaos. Who's making money? The people with the trucks who got to transport water. The people who are selling the blue big cisterna. Supermarkets, they got to sell water. So they making money. So from chaos, a lot of people make money, but the ones who suffer are the poor people.
1: Hydrologist Amira Ode says the government of Puerto Rico has to come up with a robust plan to address future droughts, a reality that is expected to only get worse with climate change.
2: Our government has ignored climate and environmental experts for decades, and this is just the result of what is happening. This drought and this rationing is not a surprise. The Caribbean is expected to have worse droughts. So we're gonna have more extreme temperatures. More heat means more evaporation of the water that we have in our lakes. Also, this drought could last longer, bring even less rain. So we need to fix the infrastructure problem now to prepare for future crises and literally help save lives.
1: It seems calm here in Lake La Plata, a reservoir that supplies rural towns and other cities around the metropolitan area with water. But Domingo Nevarez, who fishes at this lake, says the water levels are dropping noticeably every day.
5: Como puedes notar, el embalse ha bajado.
6: As you can see, the reservoir levels have dropped dramatically. Where those trees are and that white border, where the cabins are, the water used to reach all the way there, and I've seen it steadily decreasing. Now I've noticed it dropping again in recent days because this area is damp, very damp.
1: If water levels in reservoirs like La Plata continue to drop, Puerto Rico's water crisis could get far worse, engulfing even more of the island.
7: Thanks so much to Juan Carlos Davila, with help from Camila Rodriguez and Rogelio Mazan, for that report. We are joined now from Puerto Rico by Juan Carlos Davila, filmmaker, journalist, finalist for the 8th Annual Library of Congress Levine Ken Burns Prize for Film. Congratulations for that, Juan Carlos.
8: Thank you.
7: Before we move on to the 10th anniversary, are you concerned that the problems and the water shortage will be used as an argument for privatization?
8: Yeah, thanks, Amy. Yeah, definitely. I think that it has been a strategy that has been put forth before, by

0: the Puerto Rican government and those in the Puerto Rican government that respond to private interests and to corporations, that they use the crisis in a form to justify privatization. They use climate change and they use a very intentional form of not maintaining the infrastructure of the country in order for it to fail and, again, justify the privatization. We have seen this with the privatization of the electrical system, where the government, alongside the local corporate media, start putting out a narrative that the system, the electrical system, was not working properly because the government basically could not handle it. And what they did is that they started to put forward that the solution was the privatization. And LUMA started administrating the Electrical Power Authority of Puerto Rico since 2021, and nothing has improved. We continue having constant blackouts. We're continuing having power interruptions. So a privatization of the water system is not going to solve a problem either if we look at the precedents.
1: Also on Monday, Puerto Ricans marked 10 years since President Obama appointed the first members of the Fiscal Oversight Management Board to oversee the restructuring of debt of the island's finances. The Board of Overseers was created by the 2016 PROMESA law passed by the U.S. Congress. For many Puerto Ricans, the anti-democratic structure of the board imposed by the U.S. President and Congress highlights the quasi-colonial status of Puerto Rico, a territory where residents have no voting representation in Congress and can't vote for president. Puerto Ricans protested the continued existence of the board in San Juan Monday.
2: From the beginning, we told the people this law wouldn't bring anything good or positive. Exactly the opposite, that they would charge an illegal debt at the cost of our suffering, that they would abandon the people to pay the debt. Sadly, 10 years later, here we are. The essential services, water, power, education, public health, safety, every day they are worse.
1: For more on what 10 years of the Fiscal Control Board has meant for Puerto Rico, we're joined by Luis Valentin, an investigative reporter with the award-winning Center for Investigative Journalism in Puerto Rico, joining us also from San Juan. Luis, talk about the significance of this decade anniversary and what's happened.
3: I would say that it's been 10 years ever since the passage of PROMESA, and even if La Junta, as we call it, has restructured some of the Puerto Rico's debt and has implemented fiscal discipline, the reality is that we still have no fully balanced budgets, and Puerto Rico has not regained access to credit markets as PROMESA states. So what has happened is that when it was supposed to be temporary, La Junta was supposed to be a temporary entity in Puerto Rico, it has become deeply embedded in the government and in the day-to-day operations of the government. At Centro de Periodismo Investigativo, we released a report last year that found that La Junta has identified at least 50 different actions that the government must undertake before they leave the island or they cease to exist. And this is a very expansive interpretation of what PROMESA states. It calls for four consecutive balanced budgets under modified accrual and the return to credit markets at affordable rates. But the board has decided to interpret this into a long list of actions, some of which could take a long time. So in the end, what we found is that even if La Junta says that they are trying to finish their mandate here in Puerto Rico and leave, their actions speak otherwise.
4: And Luis, I wanted to ask you, we were talking with Juan Carlos Davila earlier about the water situation. Could you talk about what the Oversight Board has been doing in terms of the Puerto Rico Aqueduct and Sewer Authority? Because most people don't realize that PRASA, which is what it's known as, was actually privatized years ago in the 90s. And that was such a failure by the French water company that took it over that it was then brought back under government control. And then it went bankrupt with all the other agencies of the government in the debt crisis. What is the position of PROMESA Board right now in terms of the water authority?
3: So yes, the water crisis predates PROMESA, right? Like, it's been years in the making of underinvestment by the Puerto Rico government in terms of infrastructure and maintenance. But the reality is that PRASA is under the board's oversight. They require them to submit budgets, a fiscal plan, that they can require implementation plans on the infrastructure work being conducted by PRASA. So in the end, this water crisis taking place right now in Puerto Rico, also La Junta bears some responsibility on it. It has restructured part of the PRASA's debt, but it was not done so in a full restructuring mode. It did not reduce the debt, and that pretty much crowds out resources that could be used for infrastructure work. On the question on the privatization side of it, we have to remember what La Junta did with PREPA, the island's power.
1: We have 10 seconds,
3: utility. They moved for a full privatization. With respect to PRASA, they have not done so yet, but you could argue that within the fiscal plan, they have introduced suggestions of privatization of services within PRASA.
1: We're going to have to leave it there, but we're going to do part two of our discussion also in Spanish and posted at democracynow.org. Luis Valentin, investigative reporter at the Center for Investigative Journalism in Puerto Rico. This is Democracy Now! I'm Amy Goodman with Juan Gonzalez.

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0: Good morning, comrades and friends. Welcome to the August 25th, 2026 edition of Voices with Vision, our last show in Black August, the month where we lift up the iconic legacy of revolutionary political prisoner George Jackson and rededicate ourselves to the cause of freeing our political prisoners and advancing the struggle for justice and freedom for all oppressed people. I'm Nefer Freeman, your co-host in the virtual studio with my accomplice in emancipatory media, Brother Craig. What's going on, Brother Craig?
1: Hey, like Malcolm said, no sellout, no control show. Good morning, Nefa, and good morning to all of our listeners over the airwaves and online. In today's show, we speak with human rights lawyer and member of the December 12th movement, Roger Wareham, about actions around the 25th anniversary of the Durban Declaration and Program of Action. And we present voices from the People's Community Health Walk organized by Pan-African Community Action in connection with their ongoing project, People's Pan-African Wellness Front, which is building health services by the people for the people.
0: And in the spirit of Black August, we open the show with a commentary by political prisoner Mumia Abu-Jamal about solitary confinement. For all U.S. held political prisoners and Israeli held Palestinian political prisoners persevering behind prison walls, what's the call?
2: Free them all.

0: Most people have heard about solitary confinement, but few actually have experienced it and know what it entails. I have, and I do. There are basically two kinds of solitary: administrative and disciplinary. The former is usually of a temporary nature or tied to a sentence, while the latter is a response to behavior in prison. I've been in both. For death row is a kind of solitary because of the sentence, death. Guys have spent years doing 23 plus 1 or 23 hours a day locked up in a cell with 1 hour a day outside. Yeah, locked in a cage. Think of a cage for a dog. Only the dog usually gets more space. I spent 28 years on death row in solitary. While on death row, I was sent to the hole, or the second type that I discussed earlier, for refusing to cut my hair, where I stayed for 8 years. Remember I said 23 and 1? That isn't really true, because that 23 hours locked up only referred to Monday to Friday. On the weekends, it became 24 hours a day, or the weekend, 48 hours. That was solitary. I've seen men lose their senses and start howling to the moon for hours on end. Other men beat on their metal bunks for 10, 15, or more hours a day, singing songs of pure nonsense for weeks or months on end. I've seen men smear their faces, head, and bodies with feces until they looked like mud men, but that wasn't mud that they were covered with. I've seen men shrieking, howling, barking, and screaming in an attempt to escape the loneliness of solitary. For the fact is, some men were sent to solitary for over 20 years, or even 30 years, for escaping or attempting to do so. The great prison teacher, Russell Maroon Schultz, spent over 30 years in the hole for escaping back in the 1970s. Arthur Chetawayo Johnson spent decades in holes across the state of Pennsylvania for being what was called a black militant. That's the word that they used back then in the 1970s. Chetawayo was a child lifer, an innocent man who was 16 years old when he went to prison. He spent 50 years in prison. He's out now, free. Maroon worked with the young men in the hole with him. He taught them history, He taught them how to organize. He shared copies of The Wretched of the Earth, and he taught them resistance for generations. His students emerged from the whole, different beings, knowledgeable, comfortable, confident, wise, an activist that could not be stopped. It's interesting to contrast how the state created an institution like the whole to destroy and break men's minds, while a man like Maroon used the whole to teach men how to serve their communities and how to struggle to change the world. Finally, what is solitary? According to Juan Mendez, the special rapporteur for torture for the United Nations, any time beyond 15 days, think about it, 15 days constitutes torture because it breaks minds. With love, not fear. This is Mumia Abu-Jamal.
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2: In the fall of 2001, the Durban 400, a coalition of grassroots activists from the African diaspora, was formed to take the issue of reparations for the transatlantic slave trade to Durban, South Africa for the UN World Conference Against Racism, Xenophobia, and Related Intolerances. Their demand for a final declaration that addresses the transatlantic slave trade and colonialism as crimes against humanity and that reparations are due African descendants was viewed by the United States government and their allies as inflammatory.
3: Be clear that our goal as Africans is to go to Durban to fight for the issue of the transatlantic slave trade as a crime against humanity, colonialism, a crime against humanity.
4: Nepha Freeman here with Brother Craig in the virtual studio on, I think Saturday will be the 25th anniversary of the UN Conference Against Racism and Xenophobia. I can't remember the exact name of that, but also the establishing the Durban Declaration and Program of Action, which I think is a pretty pivotal and historic document. And it's the 25th anniversary, and there's some things that have unfolded since then that we should know about. Coming into this 25th anniversary, and here to help us unpack that is longtime human rights lawyer, longtime organizer, and a member organizer with the December 12th movement, Roger Wareham. Brother, thank you, Roger, for coming on the show and, you know, help us unpack this thing. Maybe first, because I know I didn't do the proper name of the of that UN conference against xenophobia, racism, and related intolerance, something like that, right? And it was been a while. And then the declaration, the mm-hmm. background.
5: Sure. The confusion around the name is part of the history of how that conference even came about. The United Nations had, prior to the Durban conference in 2001, the United Nations had held two world conferences that were titled UN World Conference Against Racism and Racial Discrimination. And on those two world conferences, I think one was in 77 and 80 or 80 and 83. This was both during the time when South Africa was under apartheid and Zimbabwe was under Rhodesia, was as Rhodesia. So those had been the two prior world conferences. When we, the December 12th movement, started going to the UN in 1989, there was no real motion around racism. And this was the period of time when the Soviet Union had collapsed, the U.S. had this campaign to just make it look like black people were doing okay. The perception of black life in the U.S. for the average black person in the U.S., the embodiment of that was Oprah Winfrey and Michael Jordan. So there was a completely distorted vision of what our reality was. So we started going to the UN in 89. We were learned from, particularly from the Cubans. They were very helpful in terms of how do you function in this kind of venue? Because this isn't like when we were out in the street having a rally and demonstration and, you know, duking out with the police or anything like that. This is a venue where what may be crucial is whether you use a semicolon or a hyphen, because you're trying to get language that's going to push what you want. So we went there with the intent of how do we establish in the world what Malcolm instructed us to do, to put our situation, take it out of the restrictions of civil rights and put it on the international agenda. So it was in that process over the, at that point, 10 years we were going there, or 8 years we were going there, we pushed for there to be a world conference against racism. After Mandela was released from prison in 1990 and after the election in 1994 in South Africa, the position of the Western countries, there's a group of Western countries who were all former colonizing states or settler or their settler colonies, they wanted to remove the item of racism and racial discrimination from the human rights agenda. They didn't want to deal with it anymore because they knew where it was headed.
4: Right.
5: And so we fought in that venue for there to be a world conference on racism. Finally, they finally gave in. And in 1997, they called for this world conference. So this one was not going to be racism, racial discrimination. It was going to be racism, racial discrimination, xenophobia, and related intolerances, which is theoretically is everything in the world, because they wanted to concede having racism, racial discrimination, but they wanted to dilute it so it would get lost with xenophobia, related intolerance. That's it. So that's why you have an understandable confusion around what the title is, because that's what it was meant to do, is to obfuscate and take it away from racism. So we organized to go to Durban. We had been at a couple of previous UN World Conferences, and we learned from that. And we understood that if you go in with an agenda that has a million items, you're not going to get anything passed, because what you want to do is you want to go there. You want the final document from that World Conference to reflect what you want. And we had an agenda that said there were three items that we thought were priority. One was a declaration of the transatlantic slave trade and slavery as a crime against humanity. Second was reparations due to the descendants of the victims of those crimes. And those were continuing crimes. They didn't end with the formal abolition of chattel slavery. Mm-hmm. And the third was the economic basis of racism, that to understand the continuation of racism, you couldn't take it out of understanding the economics that were the fuel for it. And so, we went there. We met folks from the diaspora from all over, from the Caribbean, from Europe, from South, Central and South America, from Canada. And everybody came with their particularities around how racism affected them. And what we struggled for was that even though everybody had their own particularities, it was that same thing around, let's focus on these three, because if we focus on these three, then we can deal with all its different manifestations. Mm-hmm. And we were successful in that. And so when we went to Durban, our organization, December 12th Movement and the National Black United Front, had organized 400 people to go mainly from the U.S., to go to Durban, to go there to lobby. You know, I could tell people they didn't go for a safari, they didn't go for tourism. They went to go there and lobby the different states around these issues. And they did it on their own dime. This was before reparations had become almost like a little sub-industry. But people put together their own money to do that. So when we went there, the result from all that work and lobbying and work we've been doing with the African group and the Caribbean was the Durban Declaration and Program of Action, which was the first international statement declaration that the transatlantic slave trade and slavery were crimes against humanity and that reparations were due. So that's where we are. That's where we were in 2000 and 2001, 25 years later. And let me just say this. The significance of Durban and the GDPA were, one, the level of unity that was shown by the African countries, the Caribbean, and the African diaspora in terms of working together. The other was just the significance of the document itself. And what it did was it really internationalized the reparations issue, which to that point in time had been pretty much U.S.-based, and it internationalized it and put it on the world agenda. Mm-hmm. So here we are, we entering 2026, at the World Conference in 2001, the U.S. and Israel walked out. Now, they walked out because they didn't, the U.S. didn't want to deal with reparations. But as always, they covered it by saying the world, you know, the Durban Declaration was going to be anti-Semitic, mm-hmm. that it was going to be anti-Israel. That therefore means that's anti-Semitic, which, as I tell people, and they maintain that position to this day. But anyone who has actually read the Durban Declaration says that there's nothing like that in there. They recognize the existence of Israel. They recognize the existence of Palestine. And the Palestinians who participated took the position that they were not pushing the question of Israel at that world conference because they did not want to detract from this demand for reparations for African people. So when people talk about solidarity, that's what happened. So that was the U.S. position. Since that time, they and the other Western countries have tried to really just disappear, the Durban Declaration, which is why when this year began, we said we have to take advantage of this 25th anniversary. We have to use it to really catalyze the reparations movement, because there has been a lot of progress since 2001, even with all the obstructions. And we have all these local motions around reparations. But in that, our position is, in the final analysis, it's got to be the U.S. government. It's got to be collective. It's not so much individuals getting checks. It's got to be a collective attempt to repair. And we thought this would be a good opportunity to do so. So we picked 8/29, which was about the time that the World Conference began. We spoke with folks around the country and said, we think it's important not so much to have a national demonstration, which is what we actually did in 2002, the Millions for Reparations rally, which was the first national reparations rally that was held in D.C. We think it's important that people continue their local organizing and bring people in and just educate more and more people around what's the significance of reparations, that it's a debt that's owed to us. It's not begging, it's not charity. They owe it to us. And whether they're going to give it to us or not really depends upon the degree and level of our struggle and the pressure we bring to bear. And so what we've been meeting with folks. And so on August 29th in New York City, in Brooklyn, we're going to be having a rally at Harriet Tubman Park, which is in Bedford-Stuyvesant. Different parts of the country are going to be doing different. They're going to be having teach-ins. They're going to be having programs. There's going to be things in the DMV at the Thurgood Marshall Center. There's going to be a program from 1 to 4, 2 to 5. That people are invited to. It's going to be PowerPoint. We're also going to show, and let me include this, a documentary was made of the work that was done at Durban in 2001. It's called the Durban 400. It really refers to the group of folks we took over. And it's really the only real documentary of the organizing that went on. And we encourage people to see that. It's on YouTube and Vimeo. And so some of the programs that are going to be held in, like I said, DMV, St. Louis, South Carolina, Atlanta, Chicago, Detroit, Massachusetts, are going to be screening that. It's about an hour long, but it's a real powerful statement of what we can do when we organize together. And then there are going to be teach-ins and that. So we're encouraging people to go to there's a website called Durban. You just go to DurbanReparations.org, and it lists what's happening in the different spots. And we encourage people to go to things in their area to participate.
6: Roger, you are doing a great job giving us an overview and explaining everything and answering pretty much any question we could have before we can even ask it.
4: I know.
6: that's good. I did want to maybe go back to something that you were talking about and maybe ask you if you have more mm-hmm. details about maybe what your assessment is of, you know, where the international community and the United States is in taking action against racism in all its forms, the issues that this DDPA, mm-hmm. Durban Declaration of Program of Action, was addressing, and your assessment of the people's movement also to mm-hmm. pressure states to take action to eradicate racism, to advance this demand for reparations. What's your assessment of where are we?
5: Right.
6: You know, 25 years later, which is not a long time, but it's long enough to know, you know, mm-hmm. Where the momentum is.
5: I think those are two very good questions. I think on the international scale, one example of the fact that it has moved forward internationally is that this past March, at the United Nations, the African group of countries and the CARICOM group of countries put forward a resolution which really built on the DDPA and it strengthened it. It now called first of all, they didn't call it the transatlantic slave trade, they called it the trafficking in enslaved Africans, because they said the slave trade almost implies that it was equals on both sides. They call the trafficking in enslaved Africans and chattel enslavement is not only a crime against humanity, but the gravest crime against humanity. And they say gravest because it really was a paradigm shift in terms of the development, creating the basis for what to now has become racialized capitalism. And that resolution was passed in the UN by a vote of 123 to 50 countries who abstained for various reasons, and three countries who voted against it. And those three countries were the United States, Israel, and Argentina. Mm-hmm. You know, Argentina was the refuge of the Nazis after World War II. Mm-hmm. Argentina was a country that systematically removed all their black folks. So that's not a surprise. So in that sense, I think there's the motion is increasing. Vis-a-vis the United States, even before Trump, the United States wasn't budging on reparations. When Biden was elected in 2020, we started a campaign because he, you know, remember when he got elected, he was so profoundly grateful to black folks. He said, I couldn't have been elected if it hadn't been for black folks. And we had a campaign saying that he should issue an executive order for a $50 billion down payment on reparations to provide state-of-the-art health care facilities and techniques in our community, which he never budged on. But so in the United States, you see these local kind of initiatives. You see Evanston, California, Georgetown, I think Brown University, in different places. Maryland had a commission. New York has a commission. So those are local responses to it, which we think are important. But they can also be treacherous if people think that the whatever those minor concessions are really constitute reparations. Because, as I said, our view is that it's collective, that it didn't end with 1865 or whenever slavery was abolished, and that the repair has to be collective. And that's, like I said, not so much whether somebody's going to get an individual check, but whether the repair is going to be to the ongoing damage that our community faces in terms of just legacies of slavery and just the constant attacks of racialized capitalism. Mm-hmm.
4: Thank you, brother. We're speaking with Roger Wareham of the December 12th Movement, longtime human rights activist and organizer and human rights attorney. Thank you for giving us this very appropriate to Black August interview for this. And we look forward to, and we'll probably, you got to invite you back or invite some people back to give us an update.
5: Definitely. And I invite your listeners to go to the Thurgood Marshall Center for Service and Heritage at 1816 12th Street Northwest at, I think it's at 1. It's either 1 to 4 or 2 to 5. But you can call 443-722-0783. That's 443-722-0783 for more information. And also can go to the website durbanreparations.org. And I thank you for the opportunity. I'm glad to get a chance back with you.
4: This Saturday, you say?
5: It's this Saturday, August 29th.
4: Okay. Thank you, Helmer.
6: Thank you.
5: Okay. Thanks, bro.
7: Peace. This is your social justice calendar for the week of August 31st, 2026. Wednesday, September 2nd from 6 to 7:30 p.m., there will be an in-person info session with Rising Organizers about their community organizing fellowship located at Dorothy I. Height Benning Neighborhood Library. That's 3935 Benning Road Northeast in Washington, D.C. More information is at risingorganizers.org. On Friday, September 4th from 12 to 2 p.m., the ARC Farmers will be harvesting vegetables, fruits, and herbs, and flowers to share with the public. Located at the ARC Farm, that's 1901 Mississippi Avenue in Southeast Washington, D.C. 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Also on Friday, September 4th from 6:30 to 8:30 p.m., Sankofa Video Books and Cafe will be hosting a book event with Dr. Ife Williams Esquire called This Is Me, located at 2714 Georgia Avenue Northwest in Washington, D.C. 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On Saturday, September 5th, from 9 a.m. to 1 p.m., Cleveland Park Farmers Market hosts a food waste drop-off event. 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
9: So everything that we're talking about in the space of advocacy and finding the right provider, so all the information that we got here really is impactful if you have a good person to ask, right? Because we've all been in these situations where we go and they don't want you to ask questions, they don't like when you know a little bit more than them, or they may not be very helpful. So the idea is for you to be able to find a provider that will listen to you, that will understand, take the time to really get to know you as a person so they can give you a better holistic idea of what it is that you should do.
4: Here are voices from the August 24th session of the People's Pan-African Wellness Front that followed the People's Community Health Walk.
9: So I would love for you all to come by our table. I have Jackie's info as well if you want to ask her. I'm a different kind of scientist, so I don't have any of those answers for you, but I'm on the quality control end of things. So basically, how you all got your blood pressures done, or how you are supposed to get your blood work done, what questions should you ask to make sure that things are being done correctly so that you can get the best results on the back end of things. But yes, we are national. We travel a lot, and so you can always contact us. We are slowly building a form of a crisis center, essentially to help people that have these very specific high pressure needs or you're feeling uncomfortable. And we connect you to resources just like PACA and any of the organizations that they support to get you exactly what you need. And so we want you all to stay connected with us as much as possible. And thank you for listening to our presentation.
10: We have a flow that goes counterclockwise, right? So we can start here. Station one, we have snacks, produce, and we also have food for people if you're interested. If you keep moving this way, we have our station two where we have some hygiene kits. We have contraceptives and things of that nature, right? So if you're interested in that, you can pick up a pack, feminine hygiene products, etc. If we keep moving this way, we have our blood pressure station where you can get free blood pressure screens if you would like. So you can come here for that. And as Imani was just saying, this is the resource center for the presentation that was just had. So if you have more questions, you can go to Imani and share those questions with her. At this station, station four, we have, I believe this is preventative health information. So this is more traditional health information that you would get access to at a clinic or something like that. So you can peruse and see if there's anything that you would be interested in or would be relevant for you. And then we have more revolutionary focused health literature over here about revolutionary projects that we draw our inspiration from and other revolutionary health interventions that you might be interested in. So that's kind of the layout, and please feel free to ask any questions if you're here.
11: Yeah, my name is Keith, and I found out about it through my son. I'm here visiting with him, and he scheduled this walk, so I decided to go with him.
4: You say visiting D.C.?
11: Yeah, visiting,
4: so,
11: yeah.
4: So you're not from D.C.?
11: No, I'm not from here.
4: He's from D.C.?
11: Well, he lives here.
4: Okay.
11: Virginia, he lives in Virginia.
4: Okay, and how was the walk going on?
11: The walk was well. We weren't able to connect at the original point, but we were on Howard Street, where they were having the water break. And we met, we stayed there, and they came and we met them there.
4: Mm-hmm. What made you think this was something important to go on, I guess?
11: Well, he's quite concerned about it. I mean, you know, he's very involved in economics of the black people and how they're being treated and everything like that. So I felt like, you know, probably need to like support. And I agree with what he's saying too, so that's why I wanted to support it.
4: But how is your experience on the walk and here, the final destination with the People's Pan-African Wellness Front? What are your thoughts about it?
11: I expected a larger turnout, I mean, but the turnout we did have, I mean, the people were very dedicated and they were concerned, I mean, so I thought it was a successful walk. And here, I mean, I was quite, you know, impressed, you know, with everything that's being offered, with the health screening and everything, and the food, and just the people themselves being involved in it.
4: Thank you.
11: Okay, you're welcome.
4: This is Nefa here speaking with Comrade Richard, organizer with PACA, Pan-African Community Action. Richard, if you can help our listeners understand what we're doing today, the concept behind the People's Pan-African Wellness Front, and what we did today. I had a community health walk and everything, a little bit different today. Well, what should our people know about it?
12: Yes. Thank you, Nefa. So today we had two events. First was the People's Community Health Walk. And the health walk was actually an idea that built out from what we've been doing at the People's Pan-African Wellness Front. So at this health clinic that we run every fourth Sunday of the month, we provide access to services, some that people can't get as easily, and also a way to engage our community members. So they come in here and they see that some of the services we provide, and also give us information about what they would like to see, what would be helpful for them, both to get to know us more and what PACA is about, but also about the services, so we can draw in more members of the community and continue to grow. So today we started with the community health walk from Anacostia Park all the way to Rise Demonstration Center, where we host the People's Pan-African Wellness Front. So the walk was just a great opportunity for us to come together, continue to engage in healthy living, having great conversations with each other, seeing more of our community, and then ultimately coming to the People's Pan-African Wellness Front, where we were able to engage members of the community with different services. So whether that be healthy produce, whether that be health kits that have various items that people need, to blood pressure tests or preventative health information. So that's just some of what we had today to offer, in addition to some events that kind of vary each month. So for example, we had a demonstration on the labels, what it means after you when you receive a drug test, like how to read it, how to understand it, questions to ask your primary care provider. So that was just today, what we did August 23rd. But that's generally what we do with the People's Pan-African Wellness Front. Engage our community members, understand that there's various ways to have access to healthy living, and to continue to see that grow.
4: Mm-hmm. That's good. Maybe also, do you have any remarks on, or what are your thoughts on how this program is related to the struggle for self-determination?
12: Well, and it's related in the sense that what we offer, the different resources and such for the community, we also get feedback from the community about the different things, different programs they were like, or how we should allocate our resources to various issues. So for example, at the end of September, we're hosting a community town hall where we're going to have members come in and share ideas about, okay, what if we could do
4: members
12: this?
4: Of the community.
12: Yes, members of the community come in and say, well, what ideas do you have that you would like to see implemented in the community? Like what resources or events would be helpful? So it's an opportunity in the space for people to come and share ideas and like vote on, okay, we should do this, and when should we do it? And if we had this much, how we should allocate that budget to making sure the events flourish and continue to grow. So even if you don't have an idea, it's a space where you can come in and offer just the time to be able to talk through this with your community members and say, hey, we need this, we need, and how we can build that out and what that looks like. So the creativity comes not just from like having a spark or an idea in the moment, but in also discussing with your community members what we need and what do we feel will be beneficial to our community.
4: How they can influence the ideas offered by others.
12: Exactly.
4: Shape them.
12: Exactly.
4: Thank you, Will.
13: Catch, I'm a PACA supporter. I was part of the walk. I'm just very interested in the things that PACA are doing for the community. Also, just getting a ground layout of the whole neighborhood surrounding Southeast. also do like the wellness front, and I found out about PACA and also this walk about a year ago during the what's called the first initiation of the military patrols in the city. So yeah, I've been
4: supporting
13: the National Guard crew. So I've been here, I've been a supporter since then. The walk was great. Like it was good for the most part until like the police tried to at the station, they tried to move us.
4: So
13: at the Anacostia. It was just great just seeing the city. It was great weather talking. I did a lot of talking to members about my thoughts on politics, and then like we saw they're building up Homeland Security down the block, so on the way here as well. So yeah, it's just good like picking people's brains and what they think about what's going on in this area.
4: What about this?
13: I like it's a community effort to feed and check the blood pressures, especially with a mother with like what's called high blood diabetes herself. That we're checking glucose in the black community as well.
4: Okay, thank you.
10: Okay.
14: Walking the street, they gave me some brochures. And asked me if I wanted to walk over here. They had little stuff over here, so I walked over here to find out what was happening. I really haven't seen too much like this happening in the community, you know. Because, like I say, I take care of my girl. She's 74. She's in the hospital right now. We homeless. We're trying to find a place. We got evicted off of some false pretense stuff. We paying this guy rent. And he wasn't paying the landlord. He'd be paying it for 2 years, $500 a month. And he wasn't paying, you know, the landlord. So we ended up getting put out April the 10th of this year. So we're trying to find us a spot. Right. So I'm trying to find programs and stuff like that. Yeah.
4: Right. Trying to create stuff to help people. How was your experience here? I don't know how long you were here, but can you share what your experience was like, what you think about it?
14: It's nice. So far from what I see a lot of educational stuff in here to try to help people, you know, trying to get along, especially with the metro. You know, because the fare's outrageous. I've seen some papers on that at the table right here, right? So, yes, sir. I wanted to check into that, too, though.
4: Thank you. Anything else you think people should know?
14: Just keep your head up, man, and keep praising God.
4: I hear you.
14: Yeah. Yes, sir.
4: Thank you for your time.
14: Thank you so much.
15: Hello, my name is Alilta. I am here today at Pan-African Community Action. We are at the Rise and Demonstration Center. Today we had met up with several other groups to do community health walk here in Washington, D.C. Southeast, where we walked around Anacostia Park. And from Anacostia Park, we went to Anacostia Station to meet up with other comrades. And then from then, we came to the Rise and Demonstration Center. And the reason why I am here today and participating with Pan-African Community Action is so to continue working towards community involvement and that collaborative work with one another. And so I wanted to be part of this community because it's community that makes the wheels turn, meaning if we need any change in the world, we need to have community. And we have got to start through taking a hike or giving out foods here at the Rise and Demonstration Center for the neighborhoods and the residents. We need one another to combat these issues that continuously divide us. The experience today is fabulous just because I got to meet amazing new people that I probably wouldn't have had if I was just at home. And Pan-African Community Action does that. It gives you the time and the space to collaborate with community and continue to grow with community at your discretion. We were educated about there was a green book for health, which is, it has several research guide to one of the things that you may experience, which oftentimes is the lab results. And in the black community, we don't really, at least for me, I don't know really well how to read my lab results. And so one of the objective here is they gave us the opportunity to break down how to read your diagnosis, and all that resources is really helpful.
4: Thank you very much.
15: Thank you.
4: Nefer here with Imani Powell and Jacqueline Asamoah. Perfect. And who just gave a brilliant presentation, brilliant contribution to the People's Pan-African a wellness front session last Sunday, and I just wanted to get some reflections from you about that.
16: So I'm Imani Powell. I'm a scientist and founder of The Village Consulting. We work to educate, advocate, and center policy for the Black and Brown community, primarily focusing on health equity right now.
4: You said a scientist. Is there a particular type of science focus?
16: Yes. Academically, I'm a forensic scientist. Professionally, I have worked as a chemist, a DNA analyst, and a forensic serologist. So
4: perfect.
16: A lot of investigating and kind of behind the scenes work, and then quality control in a pharmaceutical company.
17: My name is Jacqueline Asamoah. I'm a medical laboratory scientist by trade and profession. I am the person who, anytime you get any blood work done, any type of urine samples collected, I am the one who is running those tests on the analyzers and reporting them back to your patient chart so you can actually see the results. So I analyze the results, make sure that everything is accurate and held to a standard. That way you can get the results that best represent you and you can make the best decision for your health based off of those numbers. I also have my master's in public health, so I do work in a public health space for health education. And I make content to educate people on their laboratory results. So, and I'm also a principal scientist at The Village Consulting.
16: I would say the Village Consulting has a few different tiers. One of them is to focus on finding the best medical professional that supports and feels safe for Black people. The second is education, which I think directly aligns with PACA's mission, and it's a nice complement to the work that they're already doing as we experienced this Sunday, which was incredible. And then the last is listening to folks, and which we'll touch on, but listening to, you know, what people had to share and say on Sunday, it sounds like that portion of our work could definitely be utilized as a supplementary kind of like experience for the people that do come to the wellness front. Because I think people just need to feel heard and start to rebuild trust within the healthcare setting. So I would say that's how the Village could definitely complement PACA's work today.
17: And to piggyback off of Imani, because all of those are exactly complimentary for PACA. I think that promotion of the health education is really important. So people can be advocates for themselves, for their own health, and also for their own community. Because I believe when you have the information, the correct information, you're able to make the best decisions for yourself. And also, again, building those relationships with people, especially when it comes to trusted healthcare professionals, because there is a fear, like white coat syndrome, of can we trust these medical professionals based off of the history that's been done to us? And I think there are health professionals who know that history and also have that background of health and science and are able to help people navigate through those very difficult conversations that do need to be had and questions that do need to be answered. And I think that's very

0: And I would say the experience, especially considering the people coming in off of the walk, it was a really nice day. And then after Jacqueline presented, people were really engaged and interested and came up to ask more questions and want more information, which is always a good sign that, we're on the right track to fulfilling what people need and what they're looking for and the questions that they have. And so I think it was incredible. I felt the energy was good in the room. Everyone was very respectful and open to learning about something that they may not have learned before, and wanting to really get more interested and maybe have some more sessions like the one we did.
1: Agreed. I mean, I was virtual for that event, but I did talk with Imani, and she did say that there was a lot of good feedback that we received from our presentation and making sure that people were well equipped and understood what was going on. The questions after the presentation were actually very well rounded. Everyone kind of asked questions like, what tests could you be done, some type of vaccines, or like, would you recommend X, Y, or Z, or kind of explaining things. So I think those are really engaging questions and really appreciated that. And so I think it was a positive response overall.
0: Can find us at thevillageconsulting.org, and Jacqueline has her own platform that I'd love for you to share with people so they can learn more as well.
1: Yes, on Instagram, TikTok, soon to be YouTube. You can find me at Jackie the Scientist, and that's Jackie with two E's. So JACKIETHEE Scientist. You can find me on those social media fronts, and I post content about laboratory education and also science and medical info for the peoples.
2: Thank you both.
1: Of course, thank you.
0: Thank you.
3: Hello, hello. My name is Issa. My mother was a teacher at the Clara Muhammad School on MLK Avenue. It was renovated into an apartment building and a bakery, and I worked there. I believe it's important for me to come here and to be a part of this community because, I don't know, the community speaks to me. The area speaks to me. I spent a lot of my childhood at that school, and yeah.
2: How did you find out about the community health walk?
3: I found out about the community health walk because PACA has an amazing outreach team and they reached out to me. I've been going to PACA events for a minute now, but I recently moved out of DC, so I hadn't been able to make it, but they continue to reach out to me and make sure that I'm aware so that when I can come, I can.
2: What made you think it was important or desired to come to participate in this particular thing, the community health walk?
3: Because I could, and if you can, you should.
2: How was, what was your experience like in doing in participating day?
3: My experience was great. The walk was lots of fun. The conversations on the walk were amazing. There's like five, six different very, very intricate conversations happening about everything. We're talking about the healthcare system. We're talking about police brutality. We're talking about economic power, politicians, just anything and everything you can think of was discussed. And when we came here, they had amazing food, they had fresh produce, they had hygiene kits. The presentation on reading blood work, so very helpful, because I read my blood work. When I tell you, I read it, I didn't even read it. I looked at it, I looked at the numbers, I closed it. So I'm going to go back and reread my blood work. Plus, they have so much great information here. Two tables full of flyers and different things. And everyone is... It has such detail in it. I love it.
2: Thank you.
3: You're welcome.
2: Okay, can you tell us your name? Or whoever?
4: Nisha.
2: How did you find out about this? People ran up and went on the front door.
4: Walking down the street.
2: What did
4: and they stopped me and told me they was giving out. Okay. Well, they was doing blood pressure.
2: And then why did you think it was important to come in?
4: Because I need to check my. Because I need to check my blood pressure. Okay. Been low.
2: How was you? How would you describe your experience coming through here?
4: It was welcoming. It was welcoming, friendly, nice people.
2: Okay.
4: And I got everything I need.
2: Good. Thank you.
4: No problem.
5: Hello, my name is

0: Ocean. I'm a PACA supporting member, and I came to the Pan-African People's Wellness Front today to volunteer at the healthy food and snacks table. So me and a few other volunteers were just packing up some grocery bags with healthy produce like apples and okra and peppers and basil that came from a local farm in Hydesville. And I just had such a beautiful time today in community at this event. I love coming to PACA events, one, because the people who show up are always very good-hearted. And then also because I feel like PACA as a community organization has such a good reach. So there are, of course, people here who are involved.
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0: Washington, D.C.-based Kenkuren Dance Company presents its 43rd Annual National African Dance and Drum Conference and Concert Weekend, Sununga, Our Boat, from Friday, September 4th to Sunday, September 6th. 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Details at 202-518-1213, 202-518-1213, or www.kenkuren.org, KANKOURAN.org.
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5: 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It's cold-blooded in the jail. 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Just us.
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7: Good morning, and thank you for tuning in to Crossroads, our weekly radio show. We're not doing the grapevine this morning. I just want to give you an update. Mertine, my wife, won't be joining us this morning. She's in the hospital. We went up to Martha's Vineyard in Oak Bluff, Massachusetts. Had a beautiful time, and I met so many beautiful people. It's the first time I saw black people walking around, speaking, hugging, shaking hands, congratulating each other. Was no cursing. I mean, the environment was totally peaceful. While up there, Mert took sick, so they had a transfer from Oak Bluff, which is a black community up in Martha's Vineyard. And it was beautiful, but the beauty died soon because my wife took sick. They put in the hospital, so she's in Boston, Massachusetts right now in the hospital. And we were waiting for the diagnosis. And it don't feel right yet. This is the first time we're doing the show without Mertine. And we've been together 49 years off and on. And it is, well, it's quite an event. We'll make it. I want to say that please keep Mertine in your prayers. In fact, we might have to fly back up to Boston to check on her because I don't like to be that way, be away from her this long. So please keep Mertine in your prayers. And for all the people who made donations and contributions last week or the last 2 weeks, we thank you from the bottom of our heart. We couldn't do the show without your support and recognition. And now we're turning over. We've been our guest this morning. You didn't get a press release this week because she's in the hospital and unable to do it. So to Mertine, we love you. Get well quick soon, wifey. Yeah. It don't feel right being without my better half. But she'll pull it through. She's a fighter and a champion. So keep her in your prayers, please. Our guest this morning is none other than the world-famous Andrea James. She is the founder and creator of the National Council for Incarcerated Families and Incarcerated Women and Girls. She is making a historic move in terms of she's running for governor of Massachusetts. She's an activist, an organizer, abolitionist, and overall activist in terms of making sure that the women's rights are respected and appreciated and moved on ahead of things. And I think this is the first time we have a returning citizen who's running for governor. She's running for the state of Massachusetts, and she's more than qualified. As a former attorney, she was incarcerated for a couple of years and came out, and she saw firsthand what was happening inside. And she hit the ground running. She's been organizing, mobilizing men, women, kids all over the country. So we're having Andrea James on this morning, a young lady running from Boston, Massachusetts, governor. And this is the first time that a black woman is running for governor. She's a returning citizen, a former attorney, activist, and an overall people person. So we'll talk to Angela in a few minutes. Good morning, everybody.
8: Roach, before we bring on Andrea James, I just want to express all my deepest sympathies and sorrow and prayers for Mertine. It's not the same with Mertine not on these lines with you, Roach. I mean, I was just incredulous when I found out that she took ill and had to be rushed to the hospital. And, Roach, I know that you're just grieving, you know, just waiting to hear that she's going to be much better so she can be by your side. We're talking about Mertine, your ride or die. I mean, I'm just saying. So all of our blessings and prayers are there for Mertine. And I just wanted to say that she was having such a good time up there in Martha's Vineyard. She was one of the polar bears out there in the water, like 6 o'clock in the morning with over 200 and other women and all like that. So
7: she went every morning to the polar bear club at 6 in the morning and take a dip in the Atlantic Ocean, and it was chilly. And to see several hundred black men, women, kids, all jumping in that water, doing a connection back to Africa. They had all kinds of events and activities while they were in the water. So it was just a mind-blowing experience for us to be there. In fact, we did the show last week from Boston. So we did, that's the second
8: sure
7: time.
8: Enough, and you bumped into Fox and Bob up there, right?
7: We ran into Fox and Rob. We ran into a whole lot of, we ran into black people from all over the world. And Kichi, it blew my mind. I walked up to people and said, how you doing? And they said, hey, brother, how you doing, or sister? And said, I like your outfit. And we start talking, where you from? Any black person you saw, but you could walk, you could approach. And everybody was approachable. They were open. They were friendly. I never seen this kind of togetherness and camaraderie and friendship among us. That's the kind of seed that need to be that this seed has been planted up there, but it needs to be expanded. And Mertine participated in everything. I mean, man, she wore me out. I couldn't keep up with her. I mean, she's quite a lady, you know what? And she's just been in a lot of pain. So hopefully, yeah, we'll know something today exactly what
8: Mertine is just first class. And Andrea's on, but she's not quite ready yet. So we're just going to chat until she's ready to come on and join us. But, you know, for those who don't know Mertine, y'all know Roach, but Mertine is a person in and of herself. We're talking about someone who is a fashionista. We're talking about someone who designed a whole line of fashion wraps, all wraps, nothing sewn, nothing with a button. No, a zipper is all wrapped, and it's called
0: WPFW listeners, this show has been previously aired. Thank you for understanding.
7: You know, we've been together over 49 years off and on, the teacher. I told her once or twice that if she had married somebody else, I would ask her husband, could I just be her friend? It wasn't about romance or sex. I just want, when you meet a good person, a good human being, and they got the right spirit, her vibe and spirit is such that it's just a warming a sensation to be in her presence. So I really miss her. I don't know what I'm going to do without her. And she better hurry up and get back here quick before I bite her ears off, because I miss that woman.
8: So I know Ayo, who's Morris, Mertine's sister. Mertine got a whole bunch of sisters, but the one that I know is Ayo. I've known Ayo for just decades, and there's some, Babatunde or daughters. Yeah. I mean, I'm just saying, we go back a long time. So I knew the family before I even knew Mertine, your wife, you know?
7: Well, she's in good spirits now, but she's been in a lot of pain, and they're running more tests. So I'm going to have to go back up to Boston, Nikichi, and just stay there, because I don't like her to be this far away. Nobody there with her every day to come to see her. So we're going right back up there. I don't care what it is. I got to be close to my wife, you know.
8: Yeah. So I want to call upon the whole WPFW family to please, please, please keep Roach's wife, Mertine, in your prayers, you know, because, you know, prayer works, you know. So let's come on, do this prayer circle thing. You know what I'm saying?
7: Yes.
8: So I'm excited about our guest also. She'll be joining us in just one moment. Andrea James, someone I knew when I was in the throes of criminal justice reform work. We're talking about, I knew Andrea when she first came out of prison. I remember meeting her at a conference, and Andrea was up there selling what are them things? Hand towels and pot holders. I said, what is this to raise money? But she had a powerful story, and she had just written this book called Upper Bunkies Unite. And I don't know what an upper bunkie was, because, you know, I ain't never been to prison or like that. But there's this whole thing about bunkies and upper bunkies. And she had just written that book, and she had big dreams and big plans, and all those dreams are coming into fruition. And one of her dreams was to start this organization for women, and I think she's ready and on the line now. So rather than me talking about, Roach, just bring on the phenomenal Andrea James, attorney Andrea James, who was running for governor of Massachusetts. Andrea, are you there, my sister? Okay, I think we need to turn up the volume, because I know she is ready.
7: Hello.
8: Oh, there she is. Good morning. That you?
7: How you doing, lady? How you doing? Good morning.
8: Okay,
7: I heard it there for a minute. Yeah, there you go. Turn your volume up. Hello. Turn your volume up.
8: Engineer, how are we doing with Andrea James? Well, let me give some more kudos for Andrea James, okay, yeah. For those who don't know. You know, she went into prison. She had just given birth. Can you believe it? You know, she had to, what do they call it, self-surrender? Is that what it's called, Roach?
7: Yeah,
8: leaving behind a baby, leaving behind daughters, leaving behind a husband, you know, over some jiggy boogie. I don't even get into that. I'm going to use your term.
7: Did she give birth to a kid while she was incarcerated?
8: No. Her baby had just recently been born. I think she might have still been breastfeeding. I'm not quite sure. But you know, she organized when she was in the system. She brought the women, you know, together, and when she came out full steam ahead. She founded an organization, the National Council for Incarcerated and Formerly Incarcerated Women and Girls. And I remember when that organization was founded. We were in the very beginning stages of the whole clemency initiative that the Obama administration orchestrated. I think it was before then, actually, that the organization was started. Let's try her again. Let's see. Is Andrea, can you hear us? Are you on right
4: now?
8: I can hear you. Loud and proud.
7: Thank you.
4: You have a way of taking us back, KT.
8: Wait, what'd you say, Andrea? Say that again.
4: I said you have a way of taking us back.
8: Oh, you're taking us back. I mean, because that's where it all began. It began with you. It began with you inside the system. It began with you before you even went in the system, trying to make sure that Black folk was taken care of and the things were happening. And also tell us, let's go back, Andrea, first. Tell us a little bit about your background, and then we're going to bring it all up to today with you on the ballot running for governor of Massachusetts. But take us back in history a little bit first.
7: This is historic. This is the first time a returning citizen is running for the governor of a state. And returning citizens are making moves all over the country. And Angela, you're making history, and we are supporting you. Lady, I'm glad to see that your experience inside got you motivated and fired up on what you're doing. And we need somebody like you on the ballot to see whatever progress we can make this. Because we know about the racism is 100 feet thick. I don't care where you go. It's all discrimination and racism. And Angela, I take my hat off to you, lady, because you had that big march in Washington a few years ago. She's been raising, organizing marches all over the country and nationally. We should all take a hat off and say congratulations just for making this step. Angela, it's a pleasure having you on with us this morning.
4: Well, thank you, Mr. Brown, and Merry Christmas.
7: Oh, you beat me to it.
8: Nobody can forget that Merry Christmas, Roach.
4: You know, I want to first just send my love and my prayers to Miss Martine. And she's up here in Boston, so we've been running a statewide race, and so we're all over the state. And I was in a different part of the state than my hometown area of Roxbury, Boston, but I will be sure when we get back over on this side to, check on her. But I just want to send it out to the listeners, send it out to everybody about how important Miss Martine has been to us in our push to raise awareness of the need to end incarceration of women and girls. She has always called me and invited us on to the show and to make sure that we had a platform to be heard. And so my love and my heart and my prayers are with Miss Martine, and she's in good hands, but I got to get over there to see her.
7: Okay. Well, I'll be in touch when the show is over, because I'm going to have to fly back up there, because I can't leave her in the room by herself. I mean, we've been together 49 years off and on, and I don't know what the hell to do without her, that lady. You know, it's like walking without missing one of my legs.
4: I do understand. Okay. And she'll be okay. Miss Martine is strong and brilliant and got all kinds of ideas and energy, and she just fills a room. So, you know, whatever it is, she's moving through it, and she's going to be okay. So
9: okay.
4: I don't think you should be worrying about that. Yeah.
9: All
4: but thank you again. Thanks for inviting me on. And Keisha, I heard you talking about my beloved polar bears and being on Martha's Vineyard, which Nkechi loves to do as well, and she is a polar bear. And I'm glad to know that Martine was able to get into that water and have the spirit of our ancestors and all the things that we call upon at Polar Bear Swim to really just wash over her, just wash over her. And so she'll be okay. She will be okay.
9: Okay. Well, we had, like I said, we had, we ran into Fox and Rob Rich. They were there. They've been on the show a few times, and they stopped by and we spoke, and we saw quite a few people. About, I was amazed on this. I met people from Australia, San Francisco. Black people came from all over the world to be up at Oak Bluffs. It just blew us away, and it's something that most people say have an opportunity to just experience. That kind of camaraderie, that kind of closeness, that kind of friendship amongst us as a group of people is just mind-blowing. And thank you for that opportunity. Also, why is it that you I know that I don't like to say you went in prison and you came out. Usually when you get burned, you learn. And when you went inside and came out, you came out on fire, like a ball of fire. Later, you've been going all over this country, mobilizing, organizing, strategizing to keep women out of prison and to make sure that the prison system is fair and equitable to everybody, but especially young girls and women. And I take my hat off to you for that. So for you to take a stand and say you want to run for governor of the state, that takes a lot of nerve and a lot of oomphpa. And later you got tons of oomphpa. You know what I mean? I think, too,
4: Mr. Brown, I also have a lot of, discontent. I have a lot of feelings that things too often are just labeled as policy or folks just deciding what to do to solve a problem, but actually is not solving a problem at all, but is intentional in holding some other situation in place. And so I did have the experience of incarceration, but I had an alchemy of life experience prior to going to prison. I went to prison as a lawyer. I went to prison for a mistake I made in my law practice. I went to prison convicted of wire fraud. And that was a challenging, difficult time in my life. But, in retrospect, you have to trust in the path that God carves out for you. And I know for sure that I had that experience for a reason. And was just moving me further along on the road that I was on in terms of seeking justice on behalf of people that have been, struggling under injustice and an unjust legal system. And so it added to my knowledge. I think direct life experience is absolutely important. It's one of the reasons why we don't have effective policies and legislation and other projects that actually lead to public safety. We've created a narrative of public safety that is anything but, which relies upon all the wrong mechanisms at the forefront. We need to turn that around. I'm pretty sure that my experience of incarceration was a huge catalyst for me deciding finally, after 15 years of coming home and being on the ground, really trying to raise the alarm and raise awareness of everyday people that our public safety is anything but, and that we don't need to incarcerate women in the manner that we do.
9: That's right. That's
4: really, really just put me where I am today.
8: Okay. So it's amazing that it's been 15 years. I mean, oh my goodness, it is amazing. So I'm just curious, what are some of the issues that you are championing in your run for governor that you would like to see enacted once you win?
4: Well, you know, Nkechi, everything I tell people all the time, people say to me, you've never held a political office. Nope, that's exactly what we need. We don't need a politician right now. But, you know, people, you know, also ask me, well, you are an expert on the issues of criminal law and ending incarceration of women and girls. But what do you know about these other issues? Well, I know a lot, because if you look at the life of the majority of women that are on a prison bunk, the most vulnerable women, the most traumatized women among us, and what we do by further traumatizing them, by placing them in these carceral institutions and prisons, then we look at their life and all of the issues. This is a people-led campaign. We took a year from May 2025. To May 2026, crisscrossing the state, the Commonwealth of Massachusetts, and it is the Commonwealth, not the corporate wealth, and we're trying to bring it back to the people. But we crisscrossed, and our platform is a people-led campaign. We asked people, we asked everyday people in Massachusetts, the employed, the underemployed, the unemployed, people who are struggling to find housing in one of the wealthiest states in the country, people who are struggling to, you know, afford childcare, people who are struggling with medical issues that they're not even taking care of because of fear of medical bills. So everything on our platform, you know, affordable housing, real affordable housing, social justice, housing that's owned by nonprofits and by the state, where we're not fighting with the escalation and the commodification of home prices. We're talking about universal health care. Massachusetts is almost there. We're one of the rare states that actually already controls our health care marketplace. And but for CEOs making $200 million a year, we would have universal health care like so many of the countries that I've visited over the past 15 years doing the work that I've done. Everybody else has universal health care. We need child care. We need to support working families in particular so that they can be a stronger piece of the economy, and we need equitably funded education across the Commonwealth. We have schools that are so woefully underfunded that, you know, and they're cutting teachers now despite the fact that we have a wealth tax that was created to cover education, transportation, and infrastructure. So if you look at the life, not just a woman, but, you know, particularly a woman, they are incarcerated. The number one issue is not what people think. The number one issue for women is the lack of housing, appropriate housing for themselves and their children. And so all of these issues are issues that would directly bring us further down the road in the goal that we've set for ourselves at the National Council to end incarceration of women and girls. We know how to do it. We've done over a decade of research. And the issues that I'm running on are exactly the issues that not only formerly incarcerated and currently incarcerated women need, but what has become a widening net of everyday working folks in Massachusetts that just cannot afford anything in one of the wealthiest states in the country, but also the highest cost of living state in the country.
10: You know, it's so amazing. Go ahead, Nkechi.
8: Go on, Roach. Go on, Roach.
10: Hello. Yeah. One of the things that we found out is that black women are one of the fastest growing prison populations in the country. And the sentences that they're giving women and the treatment that they receive inside, we've been pushing something for the last 20 years, Andrea, in terms that a woman should get no more than 5 or 7 years for most crimes. Even that's too much.
8: If that.
10: A woman 40, 50, 60 years and she got 3, 4, 5 babies, and knowing that she came out of a discriminatory environment and all this has been racism, it plays an integral part in this. Somebody, and I'm glad that you are doing it, Andrea, you know, championing the cause of women and girls in incarceration to make sure that they get treated equitably and fairly, because everybody has a mother. And I don't know how these men can be this mean against women, and everybody has a mother. And to treat women and mothers this mean and this shabbily is off the chain. Question is, what kind of support are you getting from the community, Andrea, for your campaign?
4: Well, you know, it's interesting, Mr. Roach. We're getting a lot of support. More than 60% of current registered voters in Massachusetts are what we call independents or unenrolled because they've just become so disillusioned with the establishment parties. But it doesn't mean those unenrolled span, you know, this wide divergence of opinions and ideologies and political ideologies. So it doesn't automatically mean all of those 60% who are disengaged from the electoral process and not, you know, having confidence in the current establishment parties doesn't mean that they are all in favor of me. But the fact of the matter is we are getting a lot of traction. We have in Massachusetts a caste system, 1.7 million, and that's just who we can actually count. People who are eligible to vote have checked out. They are not interested. They don't believe in the system. They don't believe that anything can make a difference until now. I started out describing our campaign as a people-led campaign. And the people are driving this campaign. They're having the opportunity for the first time. Many people of the 1.7 million who have checked out, we're calling back in. We're asking them, inviting them to come back in and to talk about why they feel that they don't need to be engaged in an electoral process. I remember Angela Davis once told me, hold your nose and vote. This is where we live. This is what
9: determines. Hold your nose and vote.
4: Right. This is what determines who is going to, you know, have us, invite us to the table or have us on the table. And so we have to be engaged. We have to be involved. And this campaign, it's a win-win for us. I'm running as an independent in a strong blue hold state, blue governor, blue legislature. But we're not seeing in the black community, in the brown communities, in the working class and poor neighborhoods, we're just not seeing anything that is focused on lifting from what I call lifting from the bottom and closing the gaps. We can do this despite the federal cuts. We can do this. We need to keep pushing. And so without my voice in the race, neither the Democrat, the current incumbent, would be talking about the issues that we're talking about. And neither would, of course, the Republican who, you know, both of them who bankrolled Trump. So, you know, we've got a shot here, and we think that we can make a huge impact. We are not doing this as something performative. We are running to win, and this is a people-led campaign, and we're proud of that. We don't have $1 million sitting in our coffers. We're in a state of fiscal struggle every month to make it to the next month, but we're going to make it to November 3rd to the general election. And we're going to do it with our head held high without being having to commit to PACs or corporations such as the ones that steamroll money into the current governor's campaign or the her opponent, Republican opponent's campaign. Our campaign is fueled by $5, $10, $25.
9: By the little
4: most
9: people.
4: Of that coming from formerly incarcerated people.
8: Andrea, my sister, when you talk about your going through with your heads held high, I mean, the apple doesn't drop too far from the tree. And this just reminds me of your parents, who I had the wonderful opportunity to meet and spend a little time with. Just tell me just what you gained from your parents, longtime residents of Massachusetts, that helped to propel you into this ultimate decision in terms of running for governor. I just wish that they were here to be able to see this at this time. Talk to us a little bit about your parents.
4: Well, you and me too. I miss them so very much. My mom and dad, Matthew and Dr. Dolores Good, were just, you know, they were pioneers in just the work to raise awareness and tell the story, the true stories and the diverse stories of people of African diaspora. And so it was what I grew up in. I mean, my grandmother, we've been in Roxbury, in Boston, rather, for seven generations.
9: Wow.
4: We've been in this house for five generations in the
9: wow.
4: same house. And so we are of this place. And people who are of this place understand all of the complexity of the history of the Massachusetts, of, you know, the city of Boston, of forced busing and all of these other issues that we've had to wade through, of discriminatory housing policies and everything that we're still fighting. But my parents were at the forefront of that. My grandmother was the first black nurse here in the city of Boston. She broke the color barrier.
9: Beautiful.
4: You know, had to fight off, you know, white nurses from Canada who they brought in first because of the nursing shortage during the war. They decided before allowing the black nurses in, they brought nurses in from other countries. And then finally, my grandmother, Corinne Aline, broke that color barrier. My aunt was the first black lead pediatrician of L.A. County. And my uncle was the first tenured law professor at UCLA. So just really proud of my history, my family's history. And we were raised to challenge injustice. We were raised to step up, to speak up. We were raised to organize. I'm a community organizer. Even when I was practicing law, I did it from a perspective of the community and community organizing. And so that's where I come from, and I'm very proud of that. And I drew the line in the sand when we were testifying at a hearing last year to reinstate the right to vote for incarcerated people, because Massachusetts used to be one of the three states in the country where incarcerated people could vote. And
9: was
4: they
9: that
4: took
9: law
4: that
9: passed?
4: Right from,
9: was it passed?
4: No. They took the right. The legislature, Massachusetts legislature in 2020, stripped us of that right because the brothers inside of Norfolk State Prison started to organize people outside, their family members, their loved ones, to push against the hard-on-crime policies that Massachusetts was trying to replicate. So
8: hold that thought just for one moment. I'm going to do a little station ID and then come right back to that. So I just want to make sure I'm going to play Mertine's role for the moment. And our prayers are with Mertine. You are listening to WPFW Pacifica Radio. And we listen to Crossroads with none other than our brother, Roach Brown, and our guest, Andrea James. I want you to make sure that you can call in and talk to our guest, Andrea James. The number is 202-588-0893. So come on and call in if you want to share in this conversation. And again, thank you for all of the contributions that the WPFW listening audience, you all made to the WPFW Foundation Drive. 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
9: I want to say, Andrea, when you mentioned about your right to vote, we came up in Boston in the 70s when Sergeant Shriver was up, I think, the governor. They took the warden from Lawton, John O'Boone, and made him the director of corrections. And he went into Walpole, and all the guards in Walpole left or refused to run the prison because he had a black man as the commissioner of corrections. And as a result of that, he did a book and a movie called The Day the Prisoners Ran Walpole. And believe me, the violence, the assaults, the escape attempts and all that, et cetera, dropped all the way down because of this guy, John O'Boone's policy of community corrections. And I ran and went up to Boston, came up in 70, and I understand and felt and experienced some of the racism and the discrimination back in the 70s. And we were trying to get the prisoners then to get the right to vote for them guys. And this was in the 70s. And when you just mentioned that you're trying to get the same rights for prisoner incarcerated people, the right to vote while incarcerated, and we thought we was ahead of the game back then, and it still haven't happened. This is unbelievable. And you're making history, Angela. Andrea, I'm sorry. You're making history that you are trying to run for us, one of the highest offices in the state. You're returning citizens, a former attorney, and got a tremendous history and track record from your family, your ancestors, and all the generations. Lady,
10: this is a historic moment, and everybody who's listening should understand that this is important, because everybody go to prison because of laws. The people who make the laws decide the penalties, the punishment, and the pain that you will receive while you're inside. And to try to alleviate that, particularly for women, knowing that women catch the worst hell of this dick. I mean, I don't like the way they treat women. I don't like the way that they're ignoring them and then have no representation. Lady, you need to, you are reminding me that all across the country, women and returning citizens are running for state legislators as governors, judges, prosecutors, the brother in Richmond, the Speaker of the House. So we have to get involved. And I'm so overjoyed to see that you're running.
8: Yeah, and Roach, but before we go to the calls, I know Vic from Germany is on. But Andrea, I know that there are women that are part of the National Council for Incarcerated and Formerly Incarcerated Women and Girls who are holding office. My brains are going, but the sister in North Carolina, sister in Alabama. And I know that the organization has a lot to do with, and Fox herself, Richardson ran in Louisiana, and I know Kimber was part of the parole board. So, you know, you all are really making strides and making inroads. And then Desmond is running for governor of Florida. I just recently found out he's not a woman, he's a man. But I mean, you know, y'all are doing it.
10: Yes.
11: Well, you know,
10: yes.
11: It's important, because what happens when they try and create us as being, you know, with no value and no expertise because of the experience of incarceration or the experience of going through challenges, you know, in a different aspect of your life, what happens is that it's been convenient. It's been very convenient for people with money and power to create a narrative about us that would discount our opportunity to step in with our expertise and our life experience to really get into these seats so that we can enact policy that really would reach our goals of what we're trying to do. And so what happens when they leave us out, they create a caste system. There's a trickle-down effect of feeling like you don't count, like it wouldn't matter, and that, you know, that leads to people dropping out of the electoral process altogether and leaves us with what is now not just an absolutely race-based, but caste system. And then, you know, you also have on the other side of that, people who get into those seats and they are not experienced enough to hold those seats. They don't have the direct experience. They don't also even have the compassion because of their misunderstanding or intentional misunderstanding of who we are. And so we have
10: to stand
11: up.
10: I like the way you put that. Go ahead. I like the way you put that.
8: Germany is holding on the line, just to let you know.
10: Come on, Rick. We have this is a friend that calls in regularly from Germany. We got folks that call in from around the world. This is one of our regular global. Come on, Rick. We want to hear what you got to say.
12: Good day, Roach. Good day, Nikichi. And good day to your guest, Miss Andrea James. First, let me say our thoughts and prayers for Miss Mertin. And to Miss James, I would ask, what is your relationship with the Democratic Socialists of America?
11: Much of our platform is in line with DSA. Here in Massachusetts, because there's such a Democratic stronghold in the Commonwealth, they have not endorsed me yet. I have been endorsed by the Green Party, the ISG, a couple of NAPA, Massachusetts Peace Alliance, but the DSA, they're still Democrats, albeit they have a progressive agenda that they are aggressively moving. I would say they were more aggressively moving it in other states and cities than they are here in the Commonwealth of Massachusetts. and, you know, because they still ascribe to the Democratic Party. And listen, I was raised in a strong Democratic Party family, and I get it. But I also understand that things and the party is working differently in different places on our behalf. Here in the Commonwealth of Massachusetts, with a Democratic governor and a Democratic legislature, we still are not reaping the benefits of that we should be in the communities that have not been addressed for decades, more than decades. And so, you know, I align with DSA, absolutely. But I think our platform is more aggressive and it goes further because I decided to unenroll and to run as an independent. I could have run by a Democrat as a Democrat, but I decided to run as an independent because I need people to focus on the issues. And the Democratic Party in Massachusetts right now, both of the parties, unfortunately, are not, people are just checking out. And so I wanted to do something different. I wanted to be known as the independent candidate who is focused on those issues, housing, affordable housing, universal health care, equitably funded education and child care, because those issues alone, getting across the line, that's what lifts from the bottom and closes the gap. That's going to create a windfall of support around working families that cannot afford to live in my beloved neighborhood of Roxbury. Families who have owned these homes for generations, we're one of those neighborhoods, but our kids could not afford to buy these houses at the market rate that they are being sold at. They're being gobbled up by private developers. And so we have a very aggressive, progressive platform, but they're not unreasonable things. They're things that we are right now giving to corporations. We're giving them the types of breaks that we need to turn around and look at how do we shift that so that we are the Commonwealth, not the corporate wealth. So the DSA for me here in Massachusetts supports me. I know a lot of members of DSA are supporting our campaign, but, you know, we haven't received as much support as we would like. It was grueling getting 10,000. We needed 10,000 signatures to make the ballot. Nobody thought that we could do it, and we did. We did it. More than 11,000.
10: Yes, you did it. You did it.
11: Yeah.
8: You know, for those who don't know, I just want to make sure everyone knows that Andrea James, Juris Doctorate, is the founder and executive director of the National Council for Incarcerated and Formerly Incarcerated Women and Girls. She is the founder of the Massachusetts-based Families for Justice as Healing. She is the author of Upper Bunkies Unite and Other Thoughts on the Politics of Mass Incarceration. She is host of the Free Her podcast. She is a recipient of the 2025 Massachusetts Black Women Attorneys Justice Geraldine Hines Public Service Award. She is a 2015 Soros Justice Fellow, and she is the recipient of the 2016 Robert F. Kennedy Human Rights Award. Go, sister! Hey!
11: Well,
8: congratulations.
11: We got one more thing to add to that. And so
8: Governor!
11: We are absolutely running to win. We are a people-led campaign. We are going to create the change that needs to happen and really make a difference for everyday folks across the Commonwealth. And so
10: this is our goal. One of the things that we found out in our travels is that as the governor, the governor decides who the director of corrections would be. And the director of corrections picks the wards of the institutions. And there's laws on the books, even still up in Boston, Andrea, that the director of the correction system has the authority to release people. There's 5 or 7 ways you can be released from prison without doing your time. And they have the authority to extend the limits of confinement. Everybody don't have to go to jail because you'd be convicted and sentenced. They can sentence you to the community. So by you being a returning citizen and a lawyer and being involved in as an activist for these last 20, 30 years, you'll be in a position to make some of these changes in the correctional system, irregardless of who's whether it's a red or black governor, because the governor decides who the commissioner of corrections will be. And the law is on the books right now, as you're well aware, that there's 5 to 7 ways they can release a woman or a man or somebody in prison due for following reasons. And I know because of your platform about
11: we've used many of them over the years, Mr. Roach, already. You know, there's the governor's council also, there's the parole board, there's a lot of different ways, and we've pretty much tried to utilize every single way. There's clemency, but also this governor, we have a housing crisis in Massachusetts, and this governor, speaking of the system, has decided that despite this housing crisis and the fact that we have one of the lowest incarceration populations, 200 women in our state prison, that she thinks and is determined and intentioned to build a new women's prison for $360 million. And so that's the work that I've done for, you know, just in terms of that prison. It started out as $50 million, and we fought that and stopped it and thrown everything in, you know, in the way, in the path of that happening. But now, last summer, she said that her intention is to increase that amount to $360 million. Wow. Well, wow. For 200 women in one of the lowest incarceration population states, Massachusetts could be the shining example of what we call what different looks like. That's 360, and the women come from generation after generation, the same 5 communities. And so when you tell us as black formerly incarcerated women from one and many of those communities across the state that populate our prisons, African Americans make 7% of the population in Massachusetts. We make up 51% of the jail and prison population. So we need change. We need change, and the governor's seat can bring about that change and begin to forge some better relationships with those organizations like Families for Justice as Healing, Justice for Housing, Stacey Gordon's New
10: Beginning. For people who are listening and want to support you, what can people, we can't vote in Boston because we are not citizens there.
11: Please send us some money.
10: Person do to help you? If somebody want to help, what can they do to help you in your platform?
8: Yeah, but not financial though.
11: Don't send money. Please help us spread the word. That's the most important thing. People need to know that we're running. Mainstream media is not, you know, covering us at all. And if they do, they just want to have, you know, 2 lines of why I'm running and an entire page about a mistake I made.

0: education. We have already demonstrated proven leadership of building systems that are effective in reaching the goals of what the everyday working families of Massachusetts need. And so we need to really lift that up and really get rid of this narrative that we have no value because, you know, of a life experience that we may have had. So
1: this is one of the beauties of Crossroads. This is one of the beauties of Roach Brown, bringing people to the airline so that we can spread this information. Many of us do have relatives and family and friends in the state of Massachusetts. So,
2: You know, the kids, they can help. When they go to Andrea's website and her page, all the information is there on how you can help or contribute or do whatever. So you can go to her website and check out for those folks who want to participate, help out. This is an historic event and an occasion, but it goes beyond what's happening in Massachusetts. This is only the bellwether or the beginning of a lot of more activists, people who have really been involved with this. Because like you said, Ange, we need people who've been burned. They can tell you about the fire. We don't need people to tell us, hello, we lost the call.
1: Is Andrea still on? I'm not quite sure. She might have gotten kicked off. We'll get her back. I know we just have a few more minutes left. But Roach, I love her comment. Commonwealth, not the corporate wealth. That's like a theme. This is the commonwealth, not the corporate wealth. You know what I'm saying?
2: Yeah. Yeah.
1: Andrea,
2: yeah.
1: You back with us?
0: Yeah, I'm back. Sorry about that.
1: Okay.
2: We got a few minutes. You want to give us some closing remarks, Andrea, what people can do to help or whatever support you need, whatever our limited support can be, you got it.
0: Well, look,
2: you want to give our listeners a closing remarks and how they can contact you?
0: You can contact me at ajames@ajforma.com.
1: It's a four, the number four, or F-O-R four?
0: It's F-O-R. Four.
1: Okay, ajforma.com. AJ, Andrea James, FOR4MA, that's Massachusetts.com. Got it. Yes.
0: Yeah, so that's what we're doing. And, you know, listen and be supportive. You know, people think that they have to give, you know, whatever. Just be supportive to pay attention. If you register to vote, encourage other people in our community to get registered or to get back involved in the electoral process. This is the country that we live in. This is what operates and to determine who can represent us. And we need to expand that. We have people representing us that don't understand the issues, that don't have any real life experience. And so we need to change that. It'll only make things better for all of us.
1: Andrea, your organization has really been just instrumental in helping to inspire other women. I mean, we've got Kiana Johnson on, who just, I'm not quite sure she's won, that she's won. I don't know if there's a thing.
0: She won.
1: Yeah. I don't know if they had something has to happen in November, but she's in, yes.
2: Yeah.
0: Yeah, and we go, if anybody is in Massachusetts listening, we go straight to the general election. I'm glad you brought that up because I don't get primaried because I'm not running as a Democrat or a Republican. So we're not on the September ballot. We're on the November ballot, the general final election.
2: Okay.
0: And so just in case anybody's hearing us from Massachusetts, would they be inclined to support our campaign?
1: So you've changed so many lives, Andrea. You have inspired so many women, not just women and girls. You've inspired men, you know, as well. You have been a trailblazer and, you know, just all the best. I mean, you know, our love goes out to you.
2: I'm glad you said about Kiana Johnson. We got a young lady. Go ahead.
0: No, I just wanted to thank Mr. Brown again and NTG and Ms. Mardine, thank you for just always, for years, for more than a decade, just giving us a platform to have our voices, our issues heard. And so I just want to say thank you.
2: Thank you. And thanks for our caller from Germany, Rick. He called that our faithful Germany. As you mentioned, Nikita, Kiana Johnson, who just won the office of for clerk of the court in Virginia. You got women.
1: Maryland.
2: In Maryland.
0: Prince George's County.
2: Yeah, Prince George's County. We got women that is making all

0: kinds of historic steps, and we have to get involved in the electoral process. We got to register to vote. We got to participate, because everybody's in prison is there because of a law that was passed by somebody who's not even familiar with what the hell's going on. You know what I mean? We can help our folk by having people register to vote for those inside institutions, those in the community. And one of the things we did when Marion Barry came out of prison and got reelected, we not only got the returning citizens, we got the mothers, the sisters, the brothers, the cousins. We got the entire family involved to participate.
1: Right.
0: So we all
1: got. Oh, you got 30 seconds.
0: Okay, our time is up. I want to go ahead. We want to thank everybody for listening to our show. And I send our prayers out to my wife, Mertine. Hope she's better. I don't know what to do without that lady. So until next week, we want to thank Andrea James, and we hope you're successful, and we'll have you back or give an update on what you're doing, Andrea, because we need you.
2: We need
0: your passion and your fire to bring about a change. Change will come from people like you. That's the only way we're going to get it. We want to appreciate you for calling in and being our guest, Miss Andrea James. Lady, I love you. Thank you for what
2: you're
0: doing.
2: I love you guys. Thank you so very much.
1: And prayers for our team.
0: All right, we keep the
2: prayers.
0: All right, then. And remember, your inner voice is never wrong. Merry Christmas.

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1: Shut your mouth.
0: Oh, no. What I do?
1: Turn around. Put your hands behind your back. Let's go.
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0: Come on. Get that set.
3: I was in jail, too, man. It's cold-blooded in the jail. You go down there looking for justice. That's what you find. Just us.
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5: Hello, good morning, and welcome to Crossroads. You were listening to a pre-recorded show that we did up in Martha's Vineyard up in Oak Bluff a week or so ago. My wife got sick. She's a lot better. I'm glad that she's spent 8 days in the hospital up in Boston, and they sent her back here. So she's recuperating, and I want to say thank you for all the prayers and everybody who called in and helped. If you want to keep abreast of what we're doing and what Martine is all about, what she's got going on, because she's involved in a lot of stuff, you can email her or go to her website, Martine Harry, MERTINEHARRI, Martine Harry at Comcast.net. for the latest information on what's going on with us. And I just want to say that you just heard a pre-recorded show that we did up in Boston, Massachusetts, in Martha's Vineyard in Oak Bluff. And as I said in the previous show, it was an experience I would never, ever, ever forget. And if we can come together like that, as the folks that we saw in Martha's Vineyard, everybody was speaking, they was friendly, they was cordial. Was nobody being big willy, nobody saying I'm in charge and I own this and putting people down. Was no profanity. I didn't hear the B word. I didn't even for 6 days, I didn't hear a siren. People don't blow their horn. They're so courteous. I never seen courteous drivers before. You go to an intersection and all four cars get there at the same time. And folks flash their high beams. They let you go in front of them. Then the next car. I never saw this kind of friendship or kindness or generosity being displayed. It got to be so much. I was speaking to everybody. I went to the lamppost and say, everybody have been speaking to me but you, Mr. Lamppost. Say something. You know what I mean? And the lamppost looked at me and just smiled. And I smiled back at the lamppost and said, I love being up here in Oak Bluff. This is our first Tuesday of the month show that we come to you live from the world famous Ben's Chili Bowl. There are plans on the way, people, that for you school or group or party can come in on the first Tuesday of each month and be a part of our studio audience and have breakfast while you're listening to the show and enjoying the music. So as in the very immediate future, we will have them arrangements locked down and secured where you can call into the station and request for you or your school or your class or your group or your tour organization to come by and sit in and join the audience here at Ben's Chili Bowl. And as I said before, this is the first Tuesday of every month, and we come to you live from Ben's Chili Bowl. And I want to say the remodeling job has been fantastic. The place is beautiful. And, folk, I can't let a week go by without stopping by and checking out Ben's Chili Bowl. This morning, you heard in the previous hour a pre-recorded show about Andrea James, who's running for governor up in Massachusetts. And she was instrumental in helping my wife to get back from Boston, Massachusetts, where she spent 8 days in the hospital up in Boston, Massachusetts. So to Andrea James and her staff and everybody helped us out, thank you for looking out for my better half, Bertine, because Nikisha, I wouldn't know what to do without her. I was lost, Nikisha. You know what I mean? It's like losing your leg. We've been together so long, I don't even know how to cross the street without that woman.
6: Your leg, your right arm, your right hand, your heart, Bertine, all of the above.
5: So this morning, we had both guest counseled. This is one of the rare occasions that we had a two-hour show and both guest counseled. So for this hour, we'll just open up the phones and let you call in and talk to Nikichi and Bertina about what's on your mind about the criminal justice field, what needs to be done, what isn't been done, and what we can do. You can call in 202-588-0893, 202-588-0893, and you can listen and talk to Bertine, Nikichi, and I, and even our engineer, old Brian. We bring him in from time to time and let Brian chip it. Ain't that right, Brian Bernard? Man, look at that turkey. I see it. So this is just for you to call in, because our two guests who were scheduled for this morning, these situations happen periodically. Well, for whatever reason, the guest is unable to make it. So we have to do a makeup show. And the makeup show is you can call in at 202-588-0893 with questions or comments on previous shows or what we're talking about or what a suggestion for a possible show in the future and ideas that we can do for this show. And remember, in the very immediate future, we'll be sending out information for groups to reserve seats here on the first Tuesday of each month for a live international radio broadcast that goes worldwide, live from Ben's Chiller Bowl. So you can tune in, listen to your favorite host. I don't know if I'm one of your favorite, but I like being here. And it makes my hair grow, Nikichi. Whenever I get on the radio, I take off my hat and my hair grows 2-3 inches just from being on radio. It's magic in these WPFW airways. All right, Nikichi.
6: So, you know, Roach, well, I know that we got somebody online, but let me just say this. I was just flipping through the internet. And I know that a lot of times we have guests on from the Sentencing Project. We have Nicole Porter. We have Carib. I just saw that they're celebrating their 40th anniversary. Sentencing Project has been around 4 decades. Can you believe that?
5: Wow.
6: From way back, Mark Maurer back then, way back in the day, and they're still doing great stuff. So I just wanted to say that. But I know that I think I see that we do have a guest on the line, Ike from Baltimore. Do you want to bring him on?
5: Yes, go ahead. You got him, Nikichi. Go ahead. Come on, Ike.
6: All right, Ike from Baltimore. Okay. Let us know who you are and what's your question or comment.
7: To both of y'all, and my prayers go out to your wife. And what the question I have to ask is about the legislation for inmates and returning citizens to be able to vote. If we were able to organize the inmates and returning citizens to vote, a lot of things would change in their favor in our communities. And I'll get off and listen to you speak about it. Peace.
5: Well, I'm glad you said that. You have the right to vote in Maryland as a returning citizen, also in D.C. and several other states across the country. One of the most publicized ones was when Marion Barry came out of prison in the mid-90s. We organized the returning citizen voting block. That was Tyrone Parker, Al Malik Farrakhan, Yango Sawyer, Leonard Watson, Sidney Davis, and we mobilized the returning citizens voting block. In fact, Arrington Dixon, who was the husband of the former mayor, Sharon Pratt Dixon, introduced the legislation in 1979 or 80. It was called Public Law 179 that gave returning citizens the right to vote in all elections in Washington, D.C. So we've used that law, and then y'all is being used in Maryland, Virginia, and other states that are becoming a little more progressive to give you the right to vote. So you're right, Ike. We need to have folk vote, participate, because you go to jail because of laws, and the laws are passed by people who got elected and put in them seats. So we can have a big role of voice in, because as we said at the previous show and last week, black women are taking over all over the country. You got women running for governors, state senators, speakers of the House, clerk of the courts. These are returning citizens who are running for elected office. We got a couple of people in Georgia and Alabama, South Carolina, who got criminal records. Andrew, our good friend Fox and Rob Rich, who did the two movies, Time One and Time Two. He did 21 years in prison, and his wife stayed there and fought to get him out. And she ran for the House of Representatives in Louisiana. So all over the country, people with criminal records who've been in and now out are getting involved in the political process to try to make a change in these unjust and unfair laws. So that's part of what we've been doing. And I want to say thank you for calling in, Rick, because you're right. We need, Ike, we need to have our representation, because it's sad that everybody go at the table and we're not at the table, but they tell us what to eat, what not to eat. We need to be at the table so we can have to design the menu. And the menu will be to make sure that these laws are equitable and fair, and they stop locking up all the black and brown kids for misdemeanors. Some charges are not even a criminal offense. For truancy, you go to jail for truancy. That's not even a crime, people.
6: Right.
5: So whatever we can do to help, we appreciate you. KC is on the line. Come on, KC. We hear you.
8: Can you hear me, my brother?
5: I can hear you, my brother.
8: Well, I tell you what. We know that prayer works, and we got the sister back, and she's going to come back to full strength. Because I prayed for her this. I prayed for her this morning.
5: Thank you.
8: And with everybody else. Now, let me say this. Doctor, and I know you know Carl Nelson, he's a friend of yours.
5: Yes.
8: He had Dr. Staby's son on. And I asked the question, do you have something that would detox that vaccine out of your system? And he said, yes, he does. Many of our elders and people have suffered because they took their shot with many side effects and existing things that they already had going on, and they got worse, and many have died. If I say to you, brother, I'm going to get up on the stand, and I'm going to say, I'm going to plead the fifth 111 times what Dr. Fauci Frankenstein did, you will look at me like I'm crazy, because you will say to me, you going to jail. Now, this man, 15 million people died because of what this man did and what he lied about. So I'm saying we need to get to Dr. Savy's son and get that worked on. Now, let me say this quick. They have not figured out yet what Bernie Sanders has done and is doing to ignite the young. He told them, number one, free college. That was enough to ignite them, because they all want to learn. They all want better for themselves. They want education. But to make them pay the large amounts of sums of money to get it is a conspiracy to destroy them. Now, if we do what Mega Evers did, he ignited the young. And you have to ignite the young. I was told by a lawyer, Charles Lowry, good white man, in the D.C. court system. He said, when you come before a judge, the first thing that judge look at on your paperwork is, are you registered to vote? Are you participating in the process? We have to ignite the young. The scripture says, old men for counsel, young men for war. This is a war we facing with Trump, and we got to fight it. We got to destroy this beast that's in the White House, this current administration that is destroying this nation. White women are to blame, and Latino men and women are to blame. They gave him the votes he needed to get over the top. So let's get to work and get busy. Get well, my sister.
5: Thank you, Casey. You want to comment on that, Nikichi?
6: No. I don't have any comments. But I'm glad that there are a lot of shows on WPFW that address a lot of the issues that he raised. What's his name?
5: Casey.
6: The guy with the health. No. With the healthster show. Said Ted Watkins.
9: Ted Watkins.
6: Right. Yeah. That's what I was saying. But you know, Roach, I'm sorry. What was going through my mind? Not with respect to what the guest was saying, but I know that you were going to be having a guest on that was a comedian. And I know that you're a comedian, Roach, so I mean, I'm just saying, while we're waiting for folks to be calling in, we'd love to hear some of your jokes up here to, you know, kind of liven up stuff just a little bit, because we are living in challenging times. And I know you, I saw you at the Kennedy Center, back when the Kennedy Center was the Kennedy Center, but I know you did a little comedy routine up there then. So, you know, give us a couple of riffs that you got know, there. Hey.
5: You know, we got a routine that we just call Laughing Through the Balls.
6: Oh.
5: It's a one-man comedy show, and it talks about how people experience different things in prison. And in fact, when I first went in, the judge looked at me and said, where do you live? I said, oh, here and there. He said, what kind of work you do? I said, a little of this and a little of that. He said, take him out. And I said, Your Honor, when I'm coming out? He said, sooner or later. And my wife come in, I go on the stage, and I like wearing my captain's cap. And everybody looked at me and said, you have a boat? I said, man, I got two yachts. My wife just bought me a yacht for my birthday. And everybody's eyes got big. So you got two yachts? I most certainly do. And every time I take a bath, I play with the both of them.
6: He's so crazy. That's so funny. You know, we got our buddy Rick from Germany on the line.
5: Okay. Come on, Rick. I'll come back with some more of my little corny jokes, but we'll come back a little. Come on, Rick. You're on the line, brother.
9: Good day, brothers. Good day, Nikichi. Good day, Miss Martine, and please get better.
10: Yes, thank you.
9: I just want to say that Trump cannot run again. What the situation is that he will put in somebody from his administration to run for president, and that will be supported by Elon Musk and his $1 trillion bank account.
5: Yeah.
9: So you got to vote not against Trump, but against who he might run from his administration. I'm done, folks.
5: Okay. Wait a minute. How you doing? Go ahead. How you doing, Rick? I know you've been sick too, man. It's we're at this stage in our life that everybody having health challenges. And we appreciate all the phone calls and stuff we got from Martine. So if you want to find out what Martine is doing, she was even in the hospital working. She had a laptop with her. She's in intense pain, and they're giving her all kinds of medication. I look up, and she calling this person, texting, and emailing. So she's got a lot going on. So if you want to check out what Martine's got going on, and if you want to say something to her, you can call or you can text Martine, M-E-R-T-I-N-E, Harry, H-A-R-R-I, at Comcast.net. And you can keep abreast of what's going on, because we've been doing all kinds of things in the city. And I never seen somebody be this sick, and she still works like a horse. You want to say something, baby?
10: Yes, I would like to just thank everyone for your prayers. Thank you. Thank you. Thank you so much. It was the worst pain of my life. It was just unbelievable. Roach and I were on vacation in Oak Bluff Saturday to Saturday, and that Thursday, I'm actually attending the third annual Black Fashion Weekend event, and it just felt like a cement block was at the back of my neck, and I was rushed to Martha Vineyard's Hospital, and 2 days later, I was transported to Massachusetts General Hospital, and like I said, it was the worst pain ever. It ended up being a bacteria infection in my blood. And so those days in the hospital, I got better and better. The best doctors and nurses were there, the best. And my son, Harry, flew up to escort me home. And what was funny, Roach is like, oh, I'm coming up there. I'm like, how are you going to escort me home when you get in a wheelchair when you get to the airport?
5: Both were in wheelchairs, man. And I mean, it was a double wheelchair event. And I couldn't go, so we had to stay back home. But,
10: right. So Harry did a great job. He flew up that last Saturday evening, and we came home Sunday evening. And I slept a couple of days, and one day I was in the wheelchair, and the next day I used a cane. But since then, I've been walking slowly but steadily. So I'm grateful and thankful for all the prayers. And like Rose says, more rap is on the map. So
6: but we also got to say happy birthday to you, Martine, because you had a birthday too. Happy birthday to you.
10: Yes, thank you. That was amazing hanging out with my husband and our good friend, Reverend Dr. Barbara Reynolds. Took her on a ferry from the National Harbor. We went to a seafood restaurant, came back on the ferry, so we had a lovely, lovely, quiet birthday.
5: Thank you. It's been this is special to me, special in the sense that all the phone calls we got in the kitchen from a lot of people up in Martha's Vineyard in Oak Bluff, who just met Murph or Mert or just heard about her, and we got phone calls and letters, and it is unbelievable. I was a part of the Million Man March when Farrakhan then pulled it off, and it was a million brothers from all over the world came, but what was missing was that camaraderie, that friendship, that openness, that speaking. I walk through the crowd and speak. I speak to people every day. A day does not go by that I don't make somebody smile or somebody curse me out. And when I hit him with that Merry Christmas in the middle of June or July, it ain't Christmas, you a damn fool. You can't do. To me, it's Christmas, and I enjoy that feeling. That feeling, if we could have transplanted the vibe from Martha's Vineyard down to the Million Man March, we'll make things happen. Sorry that we came up Alabama Avenue in Washington, D.C. and saw in Nakichi, we saw over 1,000 motorcycles.
6: Amazing. Oh, my God. Yeah. Lord have mercy. They took over downtown. Yeah. Lord have mercy.
10: That is such power. I mean, I remember during COVID, we would see hundreds and hundreds of bicycles. But this was the first time we saw hundreds and hundreds of the slingshots and the guys, you know, doing the wheelies. I mean, I was like, oh, my God, this is power. We just need to show up and be positive.
5: You know, I've been missing a lot of times. I've been saying things. My memory has been slipping. So I went and got some of that Prevagen, supposed to improve your brain and help you think faster and quicker. Mm-hmm. I bought two bottles, took them for 2 weeks, and forgot where in the hell I put them. So I'm buying medicine. I'm buying medicine I can't use. I forget to use it and forget where I put it. You know what I mean? And we go through these kind of things all the time. I ask Martin, where's my phone at? Give me my phone, woman. I need
6: to. And it's in your hand, right?
5: It's in my hand. I look at myself, say, I'm sorry, baby. I didn't look in my hand on purpose. So these kind of things are enjoyable. They make life a lot pleasant. And I want to say again, if we could transplant that atmosphere and that vibe that was up in Martha's Vineyard with that Million Man March, lady, we can do anything we want. It was 1,000 motorcycles, slingshots going down Alabama Avenue in D.C. And it was scary. It was nighttime, and these kids were running on the sidewalk everywhere. But I never seen that many, 1,000 or more, 10 blocks long.
10: At least.
6: And if that had been us, Lord have mercy.
5: It was us.
6: I thought you were talking about the Trump people.
10: No.
6: Oh, I thought you were talking about the big bass track thingamajigam that was downtown.
10: No,
6: you talking about something different.
10: Shots looking sharp. They were all punked out, and then they had the willies, you know, when you ride and they go up. I mean, I was impressed with watching it. I was like, look at this power. You just need to harness it and make a statement.
5: You know, I went to I forgot what to talk about. I got a guy who is 50 years. I got a cousin who's just 50. Fly Keith Gaffney, Ingram Bay, a lot of guys done 40, 50 years. And he came out, and we went to meet one of them. And I said, man, why haven't you called me? You've been out for 2 hours. And he said he walked and he walked and he couldn't find a phone booth. You know what I mean? And he'd been gone 50 years and he ain't nothing about a phone booth. So we go in the bathroom. This is some of the problems that men and women are facing when they come out of an institution. We go in the bathroom at one of the department stores, and I took him in the bathroom, and he saw the stall, and he stopped. I said, what's wrong? Going on in there? He said, man, that's a sale. They call it a stall out here. Go on and take care of your business and come on out. So he went in, and then 2-3 minutes later, bang, he knocked the wall down, the other cell down. I said, what's going on? What happened? He said, the damn thing flushed all by itself. They didn't even let me know it's going to flush. So these guys are having all kinds of adjustment issues, and we're trying to do whatever we can to help to assist them. And like one guy put his arm through the window, and they had him locked up in the court. And the judge said, you got caught with your arm through this jury store window. And the lawyer said, Your Honor, it's not fair to lock up the man's whole body for what one arm did. Why don't you lock up the arm, Your Honor, and let the man go. Yes, okay, I get an arm 5 years. He turned around and unscrewed his arm and laid it on the table and walked right out the court. and walked right out the court.
6: You're a riot. Yeah.
5: So that's part of some of what we talk about. We're doing a little show called Laughing Through the Bars that you will see. As you said, we did it at the Kennedy Center twice. So I reactivated this Laughing Through the Bars motivational speaking session that we tell you talk about prison life in a humorous point of view, and you also learn, you're educated, you're informed, and you're inspired, but at the same time you're laughing and you're learning. So it's called Laughing Through the Bars. You can check out Mertine's website just for information on that. So I just want to say, people, if you're listening, please, we've been going traveling all over the country. Nikisha's been all over the world, going all everywhere, but I've never ever ever seen this kind of camaraderie. If we had that in the black community, we won't need, it doesn't matter who's in the White House. We need to come together, people. We can make this thing happen, and we can bring about a change. And I'm so tired of doing, I've been doing this for 55 years, seeing how people keep going in the prison, out of prison, and it ain't getting no better. And then locking up young kids, young black girls, sending them away to perform schools. You sent me something, Nikisha, about Cheltenham down in Maryland.
6: Yeah.
5: With the boys' school, how they had 300 guys, found 300 kids dead and buried.
6: Unmarked graves.
5: Yeah, and unmarked graves. And it's the kind of thing where back in our day, they would take a guy out and kill him and put him on escape and send his information to the FBI so they're looking for him because he's on escape. But what they did was they killed him and put him out back in Potter's Field. So a lot of prisons have these dark histories connected to them because of the internet and the AI and all this new modern technology. We're finding out more and more about it. But it's just sad, folks, that we don't come together and we can do it.
6: So I saw something else that just popped across the internet. Someone received 53 years in prison for being a lookout. 53 years for being a lookout. Yeah, and this is a result of these infamous felony murder charges, wherein if there is a murder or a killing that happens during the course of a felony, then you get charged for the whole kit and caboodle. So this woman, this young woman, was a lookout. Okay, but because it was a killing that happened, not by her, but by someone else, she received 53 years in prison. This was in Pennsylvania. But, you know, these laws are all over the country. We need to do something about the criminal legal system. We really, really do, because that's where our people are. That's why we don't have the power, because a lot of our power is locked up.
10: And the bottom line is most of those kind of crazy, outrageous laws are only for black folks and brown folks. They only affect us. Insanity.
6: It's not justice. It's what? Just us.
10: That's right.
5: You know, something else this guy did, Nikisha, who did this 50 years, he came out. He hadn't talked to a woman in 50 years. And I know he wanted to be with a woman. So I said, what you want to do, man? He said, I don't even know how to talk to a woman. I said, what you mean you don't know how to talk to a woman? He said he just didn't know how to talk to her. So I introduced him to this lady. And we was at Faces on George Avenue. It used to be there.
6: Faces. Yeah, I remember Faces. Yeah.
5: And he said, and he said, the girl asked him, said, hey, baby, where you from? He said, I just touched down. I said, from where? Touchdown from where? So I touched down from the Bureau of BOP, the Bureau of Prisons. And she said, can I ask you a question, please, personally? He said, yeah. She said, when you got horny and y'all got up, what did you do in there? He said, I just walked a doggy. She walked a doggy? They let you have dogs in prison? So it was his way of saying he was enjoying himself.
10: Most people didn't even understand,
5: you know what I mean?
10: You just said.
5: So, sometimes they do, sometimes they don't. But this is the thing of, we're going to do this show called Laughing Through the Bars, about a one-man show. We're trying to lock down a theater to do it. It's going to be something that unusual, difficult. It'd be a couple of play, and not a play. It'd be a couple of scenes from the Inner Voices on video, our life story, how we were able to navigate getting out of prison. And I'm glad we had the young lady on again, played Andrea James, who's running for governor in Massachusetts. Folk, there are laws on the books now that if you don't have to go to prison. They can send you 15 to 20 years and it's in your house arrest. You do not have to be sent to prison if you get convicted. They have the authority to adjust that sentence and decide where you're going to serve that time. You can serve it in a house, in the community, the playground, or whatever. But the attitude and the mentality in society does not permit or allow these kinds of things to happen. We were fortunate enough to come through with some people running the Department of Corrections, the D.C. Department of Corrections, who were innovative, who were progressive, and they allowed us out of prison. At the top of our show, you heard Richard Pryor talking about it was just us. Richard Pryor came down to Lorton one year. When he walked into the gymnasium, it was a spiritual moment. He walked in and took off his coat, and about 1,000 guys sitting in the gym. And all of a sudden, a hush came over the auditorium, the gymnasium. And everybody looked at Richard, and Richard looked at everybody. He took 2-3 steps and started crying. Because when he saw nothing but us there, and one of the guys sung a song, "You Make Me Feel Brand New." Richard stood up on the stage and cried like a baby, said, "All of my friends and people are here, and I feel a connection to you." And folk, it was a spiritual awakening, a spiritual transformation. I never seen Richard act like that before. So he asked the warden, "Can he take us out?" He took us out of Lorton, the Inner Voices, my prison drama group. We went to New York City and performed at the Apollo Theater. We went to Sing Sing, perform at the Sing Sing prison. We left and went to Boston, Massachusetts with Mr. John O. Boone, who used to be the warden in Lorton, and we performed at the Walpole State Prison. And they had a book and a movie out called "The Day the Prisoners Ran Walpole." The guards in Massachusetts did not want to be under a black head of the correction department. Sergeant Shriver appointed Mr. Boone. So as a result of that, we stayed there for a few days, and the inmates ran Walpole State Prison. All the violence went down, the stabbings, the escapes, and et cetera. So the inmates ran the prison, and they did a book and a movie about it called "The Day the Inmates Ran Walpole." So Richard Pryor took us out all across the country, and he's a good friend. But I'm telling you, I never saw that kind of emotional connection with one person with 1,000 people. And everybody stood up in that order in that gymnasium and looked at Richard. And guys had tears rolling down. It was nonverbal communication, but it was sensory output. You could feel and sense his love and his kindness for us. So we keep Richard Pryor at the top of the show in honor and respect for what he did for us and what he gave us so much hope and power. We knew that Richard was on the outside. He knew how dirty the game was being played. Thank you, Richard.
10: Yes, I would like to take this time to do a station ID. This is WPFW, your station for jazz and justice. And what I would like to say also is roachround.org. You can go there for Roach's website. And mine is morerap, MOOREWRAP. MoreRap.com. But what I also want to say is Roach was in prison when I met him. I didn't meet him in prison. He was working at Channel 5 on furlough. So, and the furlough law is still on the book, folks. You can still be released out. So what would my life have been like if that one minute when I met Roach at Channel 5, I was there for the Jerry Lewis telethon, helping a DJ and James Brown, and my mom was with me, and Roach met me and my mother that day and told my mother that day he was going to marry me one day.
5: And that was in 1979. That was in 1973.
11: And Martin, you were a teenager then?
10: Oh, yeah, I was only 19.
5: And I was 12. I was
6: 20. Wow, that's a love story.
10: Right, if I hadn't met him, I mean, so the furlough is still on the books. There's so much that can be done that folks inside just don't know.
5: You know, she said something right. We got too many people that are doing too long of sentences. Like you just said, 53 years, Nikiji. We can get around that. The director of the Department of Corrections of every Department of Correction has the authority to extend the limits of confinement for 30 days. He can let you out to go to school for 30 days for medical reasons, for medical treatment that's not available inside the institution, for reasons consistent with the community's safety and good health. The laws are on the books. They just have to implement them. And somebody have to have the gumption or the heart to make it happen. Okay?
6: So, you know, what just happened across my mind, I'm sorry, I'm just kind of in a levity mood right now. I'm just curious, Roach and Martine, out of all the prison movies that you've seen, or let's just say Shawshank Redemption, Life, I think that was called Life with, Birdman of Alcatraz. I don't know, what movies, what prison movies kind of moved and grooved you? Just kind of curious.
5: My favorite movie
6: Green Mile, that was another one, the Green Mile. Yeah.
5: I liked all of them, but number one to me is Shawshank Redemption.
6: Yeah.
5: There's so many realistic things. At the end, when you see a Wilker DeLive Byrne got released and he went to this halfway house and he's walking down the street and the car came going past him going 20 miles an hour, he jumped back against the wall and said, "It's going too fast." Oh, and he went in there and he tried to, they gave him parole and he didn't want to leave. He threatened to cut this guy's throat to keep him leaving. Mm-hmm. Men are like that. Or people are like that. You get used to that environment.
6: Yeah.
5: He was institutionalized, didn't know how to function out there, couldn't function, and there was nobody assisting. That scene is happening every day all over America. People don't know how to cross the street. You go to the stop sign and there's a sign, there's a name. I went to the gas station and got out the car with my buddy who showed how to put the seatbelt on. And the gas station had a camera. I pulled a hose out and some said, "Turn on Chinatown." I said, "Gee, Mo, Christmas." So the guy with me, he said, "Man, what kind of gas is this? The gas talked to you." I said, "No, it's just how you'd be amazed how just there's no phone booths." He asked me, he said, "Man, I like to get my clothes done at the Chinese laundry. Is it in the Chinese laundry?" There weren't none. I came out of prison using a typewriter, and I could type off 35, 40 words a minute with about 10 mistakes. You know what I mean? But I could type. So my typewriter got broke, and I couldn't find a typewriter repair shop nowhere in the city. So you had to go to the pawn shop. And the guy went in there back and said, "What do you want?" I said, "I need a typewriter. Can I buy one?" I said, "Certainly." He hollered in the back, "Hey, Jim, we got a dinosaur. Bring them two Smith Coronas and that electric out." It just hurt my feelings.
6: There's a lot of changes now with the internet and, I mean, everything. I mean, you know, I can barely keep up with it out here on the outside, much less someone who's been in prison 20, 30, 40, 50, 60 years. I mean, you know, it's just, it's not humane. It just is not, you know.
10: Not at all.
5: These are some changing times. And I just want to say that something happened over the weekend, Nikisha, that slipped us. The march.
6: Is that the cookout?
5: No, the March on Washington.
6: Oh, the March on Washington. Well, I say the cookout, but yeah, the March on Washington. Yeah. It was a little bit more low-key this year, but it still happened, absolutely.
5: There was a big event in 1963, the March on Washington. People came all over America to participate in that. The King gave that famous "I Have a Dream" speech. And that was over 30 years ago.
10: That was my birthday. I was 10 years old. So my sisters, all of us went downtown. Our mom sent us.
6: Wow.
5: Yeah, so that march, they had it. We listened on the radio on Saturday. I heard Saturday that it was a march on reuniting people from the March on Washington.
6: Mm-hmm. Yeah, it was.
5: We didn't hear nothing. That was 30 years ago. So the two, three generations that came about as a result after the March on Washington, they didn't know nothing about the March on Washington, what it meant to us, how it appealed to all of us to bring us back together. Mm-hmm. And to have that March, 30-year anniversary, and was no event, it wasn't publicized, folks are not tuned into it. I asked a guy, "You're going to the March on Washington?" And he said, I forgot what he said, but he wanted to say, "Thank you for participating in it." And we need to keep our kids informed, because that was a historic event, the March on Washington in 1963.
6: Yeah, but you keep saying 30 years ago. That was over 60 years ago.
10: Yes, it was.
6: Yeah, not 30 years ago, Roach. That was like 63 years ago.
10: That's right, exactly. 63 years ago, I was.
6: You had a full head of hair there, Roach and Martine.
11: Yeah, full head of hair and all my teeth. You know what I mean? And the essence of it is that we didn't pass this information on to our youngsters. Yeah. And they didn't know nothing about this historical great event that we had. And for it just to come back after 30 years, I said at the beginning of the show, I have trouble memorizing stuff. That's why I went and got me Prevagen. Can you give me a volume? Because I just forgot that it was over more than 30 years.
10: Okay, the call-in number is 202-588-0893. That's 202-588-0893. And one of our biggest issues is our children don't know our history. And it is up to us to make sure they do. Number one, I mean, like one instance, wearing a bonnet on your head, we wouldn't dare do that. Even though our ancestors were janitors and housekeepers, when it was time to get dressed, we dressed. We never, ever came out of the house inappropriate.
11: Okay.
10: You know?
11: Well, the number to call, we got a few minutes left. We're just killing time because, this is a makeup show. Our two guests who were scheduled to come on weren't able to make it this morning. So we just opened up this last hour and just chew the fat with you and let you call in with questions or comments to Nikichi or Martino to keep the thing going. I just want to say that, like my buddy, it was a thing called the Harambe House in Washington, D.C.
6: Oh, yeah.
11: And Ed Murphy was a good friend. We did the PR for Ed Murphy's Harambe House. You know, we just rode past that. And that was one of the first four or five-star hotels built by black people in a long time in America. And for politics, I'm not talking politics, they were able to take that hotel back from Ed Murphy, a guy from the hood, from Leavenworth Inn, who came all the way up and had Ed Murphy's Supper Club. He had activities going on and all the black stars. Stevie Wonder, the Four Tops, the OJ.
6: Yes, yes.
11: Everybody, you can walk in that Harambe House and you see all of the famous musicians, stars, entertainers, civil rights. The closest thing to that is Ben's Chili Bowl, where we are right now. You can come into Ben's Chili Bowl and you might see somebody who's on the 6 o'clock news. You see all these historic, famous people. A lot of famous people, Bill Cosby was here, and Martin Luther King. The Pope came outside, President Barack Obama. So the Chili Bowl has that history. And we want to make sure we keep that history going. Go ahead, Nikichi.
6: I'm sorry. I just got to give a little testimonial about Harambe House because I was in the Harambe House once and coming out, and I bumped into none other than Stevie Wonder. And he held my hand, and he said, "Sister, I think I knew you from the spirit world." I said, "All right, Stevie Wonder." So that's my Harambe House testimonial.
10: Oh, nice.
6: Stevie Wonder saying he thought he knew me, Nikichi Taifa, from the spirit world.
11: You know, a lot of things that we had that's no longer here, but we missed that Harambe House. That was ours. It belonged to the community.
6: Yeah.
11: And a guy from the hood was able to pull that off and raise the money to make it happen. And I think the guy who helped play the part in that was Maurice Stans. He used to be the Secretary of Commerce. And Stans was able to play a key role in helping Ed Murphy get the financing to pull off the Harambe House. And that was a big, big, big event for a black man to build a 4-star luxury hotel with an African theme and motif connected to it. It was off the chain, and we lost that. So we lost a lot of things that we grew up with. But this is part of what we do here on this show. We try to bring back old memories because we're right here on U Street in Vince Chili Bowl. And there used to be parades up and down U Street. People used to walk up on Sunday morning. You can walk up on U Street, and everybody put on their finest. Murder used to tell us that she lived in New York for a while, and everybody in New York, all the black people put on their finest clothes and go uptown to Harlem. And the white people put on their sweats, their dogs, and their parrots, and they bring them downtown. So we had a community that we interacted, even though you may be from Southeast, Northeast, different parts of the city. But if you came up to U Street, people just walked up and down the street all day long in their finest. And Nikichi, they were hooked up. Well, we take
6: we got a caller. Lydia. Lydia on the line. Come on with it, Lydia.
12: Hello. How's everybody?
6: Yes, she is. How you doing, my sister?
12: Good. Good morning. Good morning. It was so good to see all of you this weekend in one place or another.
6: Yep.
12: Al Malik's event was amazing. Ceasefire, it don't was. Smoke the brothers and the sisters. But I'm calling because I wanted to agree with Mertin, her idea about tapping into that youth energy. I also love when I see the all-terrain vehicles coming down the street, and I've never seen, they come up and down Georgia Avenue. I might see two or three blocks worth, but I've never seen as many as you all have seen. And I think that what we can do is if we just, because we're all community people, if we just ask our friends, our relatives, our neighbors, and young people that we know, you know, were you involved? Were you there? Did you know someone who was there? And just kind of figure out who the main people were who put the word out, because you know they put it, they probably put it on Instagram. But if we find out who those main people were who did that, we could tap into it and find out where the next one is going to be, and so where they start and where they finish, we could start talking to them, and we could even have them talk to each other about the things that are concerning them and us. And that would be a way of, first of all, letting them know that we're with them. You know, we're not angry because they're doing that. It is kind of fun. They seem to know what they're doing, and it's a lot. Mm-hmm. There is a lot of power and unity there if it's just harnessed properly.
13: There you go.
10: And what I would like to say,
12: what I'm saying is that we need to start talking. I'm going to talk to some of the kids over here that I know and see. You know, were you there? But it's probably more people on the south side. I'm in Northwest. If it was on Alabama Avenue, it was probably those kids over there. But I do know some, I took some kids from Ward 7 and 8 to Columbia this summer. So I'll ask them if they were there, if it was their boyfriend or whatever, and see if we can find out, we can get in that network or maybe go to their Instagram pages and figure out how we can communicate with them. What do you think?
10: It's power. It sounds good. One thing I would like to say, and I know it's going to be hard for a lot of people to accept, but we have to practice love and respect. We're not going to all like each other, okay? So that's a given. But we must learn how to love and respect each other, because that will change everything, you guys, and our trajectory. We must practice. I'm asking you, please practice love and respect.
13: You know, one of the things, Lydia, we saw you the other day. You were sitting right there with us at Al Malik's thing. It was a beautiful fan for Ceasefire, Don't Smoke the Brothers and Sisters, 6-month moratorium. It was quite an event. One of the things that we can do, a day doesn't go by, Nikichi, that I don't make somebody smile or laugh. Mm-hmm. Every day when I hit somebody with that Merry Christmas, they either laugh, smile, or curse me out. But a day doesn't pass, and I've been out over 40 years, and I make somebody smile every day. If you can share some of that goodness and kindness to somebody else, to open up the door, help them with their bags. You ain't got to ask for nothing. Don't expect nothing. You watch when you do a little small, simple acts of kindness. You watch how it makes you feel inside. Here, we dead broke, but I'm the richest man in this town. I'm rich because I got the feeling inside. Go ahead.
6: Yeah, I know what you're saying, because I smile a whole lot, Roach, and people, I'll be everywhere and say, Nikichi, why are you always smiling or whatever? I mean, I don't know. It's just like to spread some joy, you know what I'm saying?
13: You
6: and, you know, keep a positive attitude, because putting those positive vibrations out there, I think it helps. So I hear you loud and clear. I know exactly what you're saying.

0: We're taking, we're going to take four young girls, 8 to 12 years old. Three years ago, two of them couldn't read. Now we got all four of them on the honor roll. Then we're going to take them to New York and spend a New York evening with them when they see the play. Then Marley Mertens fashions up in New York City. We're going to a dinner. So we want to expose them to New York. But these four young girls and two of them, we said 3 years ago in the kitchen, they couldn't read. Now they all four are on the honor roll. So we got to step up to the plate and make sure these young girls get a good opportunity to experience what's happening in New York. There's a lot of things that's going on that we can't talk about or haven't been able to talk about. Go to our website. Go to Mertine Harry, M-E-R-T-I-N-E, Harry, H-A-R-R-I, .com.
1: No. Mertine Harry at Comcast.net is the email. 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That's where you'll find out what we're doing.
0: See, now you see, now you see why I need a woman. I get things all twisted. I need, not only I need Prevagen, I need a thing called Ginkgo Biloba. That's another drug that helps you improve your memories. I got two bottles of Ginkgo Biloba, two bottles of Prevagen, and I'm trying this new thing. Me said, look, throw me Thelomia. So I'm trying all these different drugs, and one of them said it may cause cancer, can cause bleeding through your rectum and anus, and that kind of stuff.
1: Crazy.
0: And the bottom line is none of that stuff works. You know what I mean? You're just selling your money, putting all this salve and lotion and oil, and I look up and I'm still hurting. I'm still forgetting stuff. You know what I mean? So if you know anything you could take to help improve one's memory, I am on board for that.
2: We got a last call up here, Roach. I think it's Roderick. Roderick's on the line. Talk to us. You our last caller.
3: Okay, well, I'm glad I can get in on you. I've been listening to your show, Mertine and Roach, for a long time, Mertine. I went to Tabor Presbyterian Church. I knew Mary Lacey. But anyway.
1: My mom played there for years.
3: On U Street, you know, as you said, you see everybody. I don't know if you all ever heard of that typist by the name of Cortez Peters. You would see
0: the world famous, the typing champion.
1: Yes.
3: Yeah, Cortez Peters. And so I used to walk up and down, you know, and it used to be so different. But as y'all said, this Chili Bowl, when they had the riots, they were there, they were serving. And, you know, at some places, you know, some Asian people, when the riots, they would have a sign that said, we color too. But basically, Vince Gillibo's always been there. As you said, Obama's been there. All kinds of people has been there. D.C. was Chocolate City. But, you know, as I said, the main thing is when prisoners get out, they deserve all the help they can get. Because as you said, Roach, they've been in there for so long, they don't know little simple things. You got to be patient with them because they don't know any better. You know, but basically, that's all I wanted to say. I love you all, show. God bless, and everybody take care.
1: Thank you.
0: Thank you, Rob. We appreciate it. Thank you. We appreciate your comments. We got a couple of minutes. We got a couple of minutes, Keisha. You want to wrap it up and then let Merck close it out?
2: So I just want to say, I just want to echo what the last caller was just saying and give kudos to you, Roach and Mertine, for your decades long service to this community, particularly the formerly incarcerated, the incarcerated, the justice involved community. I mean, I don't know where the value that you brought in terms of all the guests that you brought on, the issues that you bring up. I mean, it is... it's just absolutely outstanding. So I just wanted to just say that. A lot of times we don't give flowers and kudos and all like that till people have long gone, but you're right here going strong. And I just wanted to say that and just express my profound appreciation for you, the both of you all, and what you've brought to the city. Station.
0: And we couldn't do it without you, Nikita. No. You've been right there with us for the last 10, 12 years. I mean, you've been phenomenal.
2: I'm just a sidekick.
0: But you've been kicking the sides, lady.
1: And I would just like to mention again, folks, practice love and respect. You really can do it. Everyone can do it. And that will make a huge difference. Treat people the way you want to be treated. and watch how your life will change.
0: And we got to think about doing the Darrell, our friend who passed away, and he does acts of kindness for people. Do the Darrell.

0: borrow people. You don't have to know the person. Just say hello. Make them smile. Make them say happy Easter, happy doo-doo. I don't care what it is. Just say something and get a reaction. And that reaction is gonna make they're gonna smile or laugh and say, you crazy. But they're smiling and they're walking away feeling good. And that goodness is transferred back to you. Folks, we can make it ourselves. All we gotta do is come together.
1: We got the
2: We got about 30
1: power.
2: seconds.
0: Okay, so we're gonna close out. I want to say thank you for tuning in. Stay abreast. We can start doing the breakfast show live here from Vince Chili Bowl, where you can reserve a seat, have breakfast, be a part of the radio show, and participate in the show while we're doing the show live from the world famous Vince Chili Bowl. And I want to say hello and say thanks out to Miss Ali, who hasn't been feeling well lately. She is our mother. She is
1: Yes.
0: the queen in this whole block, and please keep her in your prayers too, Miss Virginia Ali. Thank you, everybody. And this is Roach Brown and Mertine Brown and Nkechi and old Mo Thomas, our engineer, and Brian. Thank you. And
1: Thank you,
0: remember,
1: guys.
0: your inner voice is never wrong. Merry Christmas.

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Good morning, good morning, good afternoon, good night, wherever you are. Good to you. This is Lady Murr. Nice to be here this day on this little warm day. I got my little shorts on and I'm looking really cute and I'm feeling good. So I hope you came to turn on to get your blues fixed because I got it right here for you. That was Little Walter and the name of that was Juke. And down in the Delta Blues Heroes. Yeah, that's what I'm talking about. So I'm going to keep it rolling because I only got, an hour? Shame, shame, shame. A little teeny hour to get all these blues in for you so you can get your fix and make it till tomorrow for that next 12 to 1. Don't forget the blues. But my name is Lady Murr, and welcome, welcome, welcome.

How's that for the blues for today? That's what I'm talking about. Elmo James, he's gonna dust my broom. Jimmy Reed, baby, what you want me to do? And we started out with Little Walter and Juke. My name is Lady Murray. The show is Don't Forget the Blues, the Tuesday edition. And thank you so much for being here with me and enjoying your blues the way I'm enjoying the blues.

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0: 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I was a loser when the deal went down. I want to tell you what happened to me. Joe, I found out stealing will not pay, and a cheater cannot win. Well, stealing will not pay, Lord, and a cheater cannot win. Well, you may think that you are the winner, Lightning, but you're the loser in the end. What you gonna say about it, Mr. Hopkins?

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Everything she did. Two more times I had to tell that woman.

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1: Woo!
2: Kind of sad for you.
1: Not a big joke, right
2: now. Kind of sad.
1: Now you know the Jack of Diamonds taught the Queen of Spades. If you gonna go and gamble, boys.

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Yeah, Lord, that's why I'm gonna lay a bed.

All right, already now. That was Lightnin' Hopkins, and that was Three Aces on the Bottom of the Deal. And then this was the AKA Blues for Gamblers and Everybody's Blues, all right, featuring Sonny Terry. Before that, Jimmy Reed again, because he did earlier, Baby, What You Want Me to Do, came back with Ends and Odds. And that's where we've been so far, but this is what we got going on. I'm so happy to let you know that today is Lucy Murphy's birthday. She was one of the programmers here long time ago. She is a activist. She is a singer superb. She represents Washington at all of the gatherings for peace and justice. Happy birthday, Lucy Murphy. Then we got Bushmeat, our very own Thomas Stanley Bushmeat, who is intellectual, a lot of fun, and an all-around good guy. Happy birthday. And both of their birthdays are on the spot today. They are right here. Virgos, September the 1st. On the 3rd, we have DJ House Cat. Yeah, and on the 4th, we have DJ Rita Burns. So you need to turn to a meeting in the ladies' room on Friday night after the fabulous Robin Holden show and listen to them. And happy birthday to both of them. And then my girl, with all the energy, all the intellect, all the creativity. Yes, indeed. And the personality supreme. On the 5th of September will be Sister Kim Bay. So that's just a little bit of the people here at WPFW. So you know a little bit about them. That's enough. But all of them are totally wonderful. And we wish them all a very, very, very happy born day and a great and fabulous, prosperous, healthy year.

0: Okay, Duncan, that was Muddy Waters doing Honey Bee. Before that, James Cotton was Rockin' Man with Rocket 88, and we heard Hound Dog Taylor with Taylor's Rock, and that's where we've been. It's 12:30. There is no blues calendar today, but I can tell you what's happening at Westminster Blues Monday on September the 7th. There'll be Bobby Felder's Blues Brothers with Brian Lanier, Chuck Coffin, Peter Frassen, Kenny Powell, and Taya Aide. And on the 14th, it'll be the Nighthawks with Mark Warner and Zach Sweeney, Tommy Hannigan, and Mark Setso. And I want you to really put this on your calendar. On September the 21st, 20th Blue Monday Blues Anniversary, 20th anniversary, and the farewell to Reverend Brian. This anniversary event will be the final Blues Monday event in a long-running program in the Hamilton era. Come share this milestone and celebrate finding a way from one era to the next. So that's your blues calendar for Westminster Church all through September. And September the 21st, we're going to definitely go and celebrate and thank Reverend Brian, because that's 20 years. Can you believe it? I can. And it's been wonderful. 12:31, you're listening to Lady Murrin. Don't forget the Blues, the Tuesday edition. Every day, Monday through Friday from 12 to 1, you have one of the wonderful blues programmers here at WPFW presenting their kind of blues show for you. And you can get your blues fixed. Some blues might be a better fit for you, but you can get knowledge about all of it and listen to all eras of it. So, hey, we love you here. Yeah, we do. And we play the blues just for you.
1: In Chicago, Illinois, in Portland, Oregon, I met people who treasure, just like they were golden diamonds, records that came out 30 or 35 years ago. And the name of the singer was Mississippi John Hurt. So here he is now, Mississippi John Hurt.

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Good sweet candy man's in town. 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Is the candy man? Well, he's got stick candy that's 9 inches long. He sells fast, hauls you his cone. 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

All right. Robin Nighthawk, Maxwell Street Medley. Before that, Mississippi John Hurt, Candyman. And we started off this set with Muddy Waters and Honey Bee. It's 1242. 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And this is Don't Forget the Blues, the Tuesday edition. And my name is Lady Murr. And I'm sitting here just smiling and beaming because there's nothing I like better than playing the blues just for you.

love to see you strut up and down the floor when you're talking to me. That baby talk, I like it like that.

stay tuned tomorrow for, don't forget, the Blues, the Wednesday edition. I'll see you next Tuesday. Until then, don't you dare forget the blues, and tune in every day from 12 to 1 for your blues fix.

0: from across the nation and around the world. For Pacifica Headlines, I'm Jesse Lent. Explosions over Kyiv last night in the sixth consecutive day of Russian airstrikes across the Ukrainian capital. Footage and reporting courtesy of Reuters. The Guardian reports at least 12 people, including an Indian citizen, were killed in last night's Russian attacks, with dozens more injured, according to Ukrainian President Vladimir Zelensky. Swarms of drones have plagued Kyiv and the surrounding areas in recent days. Many of them are newer versions powered by jet engines, making them harder to intercept. The near round-the-clock attacks have upended daily routines for millions of Ukrainians with hours-long air raid alerts. President Zelensky said Sunday that the jet-powered models now account for more than half the drones used by Russia to attack and, quote, wear down his country. There were almost 1,500 drones of all types in these 4 days alone. About 800 of them are jet-powered, the president said. He added that Ukraine is relying on combat aircraft to shoot the new generation of drones down. Rescue teams with search dogs continue to comb through mud, rocks, and debris today in Nepal and China, looking for the thousands of people still missing after catastrophic flooding tore through communities across the Himalayas following a glacier collapse on Wednesday. The AP reports that the death toll has surpassed 1,000 people. Nepal's disaster agency said that 987 deaths had been confirmed there, with 3,916 people still missing, including 583 people from foreign nations. Chinese authorities, in their latest update on Sunday, reported 16 deaths and 546 people still missing, including 261 visitors from foreign nations. The governor of Iran's central bank, Abdel Nasser Hamati, said his country is prepared to inject up to $2 billion into the foreign exchange market to help stabilize conditions. He pushed back on the U.S. assertion that Iran has entered a phase of economic collapse. I say to the American president that we have enough foreign currency, Hamati said. Yesterday, speaking from the Shanghai Cooperation Organization summit in Kyrgyzstan, Iranian Foreign Minister Abbas Araghchi called on the U.S. to, quote, return to its commitments and to what their president signed, referring to the memorandum of understanding signed by the two sides back in June. The comments came following a resumption of fighting between Iran and the U.S. earlier this week. Araghchi added, in that case, everything can be put back on the right track. The comments were echoed by Iran's President Masoud Pezeshkian, also at the summit, according to a report on his official government website. According to Al Jazeera, Iran has told the UN Security Council that Tehran's strikes on U.S. bases in Jordan were an act of self-defense in response to the U.S. attack Sunday on the Rock Island that Iranian officials claim killed and wounded an undisclosed number of soldiers and civilians. Army Secretary Daniel P. Driscoll, the service's top civilian leader who clashed repeatedly with Defense Secretary Pete Hegseth over the ouster of a swath of key combat-tested leaders, handed in his resignation on Monday, according to administration officials. The New York Times reports Driscoll's resignation after 18 months on the job comes amid a series of firings and feuds that the paper claims have, quote, left the Army essentially rudderless as it struggles to deal with the threat posed by cheap deadly drones and missiles that have pounded U.S. bases in the Middle East. No reason was given for the departure of Driscoll, who's a personal friend of Vice President J.D. Vance. The Supreme Court ruled yesterday that the construction of President Donald Trump's massive ballroom at the White House can continue. The ruling did not address whether the president had exceeded his authority by acting without congressional approval, finding that the preservationists who had challenged the $400 million project, for which the president had the east wing of the White House demolished, did not have standing to sue. C-SPAN broke the news to Democratic Congressman Jamie Raskin of Maryland on the steps of the Capitol building.
1: If the president can bulldoze the East Wing, he can bulldoze the West Wing, he can burn down the whole White House. It's not up to him. He doesn't own the White House. He doesn't own federal buildings. That's up to the representatives of the people.
0: Those are the latest Pacifica headlines. For the Pacifica Network, I'm Jesse Lent.

0: Welcome to the Project Censored Radio Show on Pacifica Radio. I'm your co-host, Eleanor Goldfield. First up this week, I sit down with Beryl Lipton from the Electronic Frontier Foundation to talk about the Drone as First Responder programs, which, yes, are as horrifying as they sound. Beryl outlines the ever-expanding gray area where constitutional rights and accountability fall away in service of more efficient surveillance technology, and that includes AI. Beryl and I also discuss the pitfalls of that AI, not least of all that it's created both in the image and in service of a racist, patriarchal, so-called justice system. Next up, I sit down with Ian Head from the Center for Constitutional Rights to talk about the slow death of the Freedom of Information Act. Ian outlines the various ways in which law enforcement agencies in particular avoid accountability and various strategies to keep fighting for our right to know. All this and more coming up on the Project Censored radio show. The apocalypse, got the skies looking ominous. So the ocean burn bright with waves full of poison. Genocide wars fall for little poison. The weapons manufactured paid for by attacks upon the bridges and the levees and the mines collapsing. All the prisons, build the capacity citizens. And the times for the master thief, combine and conquer, steal a masterpiece. Open your eyes and realize what's happening. Time's running out to reach all potential fame. Thanks everyone for joining us at the Project Censored radio show on Pacifica Radio. I'm your co-host Eleanor Goldfield, and we're very glad right now to be joined by Beryl Lipton, who is a senior investigative researcher at the Electronic Frontier Foundation. She focuses her work on government transparency, law enforcement surveillance tech, and other uses of tech by government actors. Beryl, thanks so much for joining us.
1: Thanks for having me on.
0: Absolutely. And I invited you on the show to discuss an article that you released back in July titled Hundreds of Drone as First Responder Programs Could Soon Be Launched Across the Country. And that sounds terrifying. And I want to start with some basics here. Could you talk a little bit about this DFR program that first launched back in 2018, actually, and also how it, as with so many other invasive technologies, is sold as a necessary step towards better protecting and serving the people?
1: Definitely. So the concept of Drone as First Responder Programs was sort of born in Chula Vista, California. And at that time, we were dealing with a different technological landscape than we are even 8 years later. At that time, some police departments did have drones already, and they were flying drones in sort of a one-off way to emergency situations, maybe vehicles that were unsafe to approach, other sorts of dangerous situations where arguably you didn't want a human officer to be directly involved. You wanted to be able to send some sort of technological solution, some sort of camera. So Chula Vista came up with this idea that they would send a drone to a lot of their calls for service. And this was unique at that time because I think the public was still pretty skeptical of this idea that we were flying drones at all as law enforcement or as government or even as individuals. You know, it was just before around that time where in Baltimore, there was a drone that law enforcement had access to that was provided by a company called Persistent Surveillance. And this drone literally flew around the city and surveilled randomly areas beneath it. People found that idea very offensive, and that program was shut down. We also saw around that time a few different police departments and states put in some policies that limited how they were going to actually be able to deploy these drones. And in general, those restrictions where they existed focused on sending a drone to sort of emergency situations, these high threat, high risk level situations that law enforcement sometimes finds themselves in. So Chula Vista starts the Drone as First Responder program, starts sending drones to some of these calls for service. These different states, other locations put in policies saying, okay, this type of use where you have a very specific reason, a specific investigatory reason to be sending a drone, you can send drones there. What we then saw were police departments and companies that provide technology to law enforcement sort of take to this idea and say, okay, well, if you only want us flying drones to criminal events, then we will have these drones that we fly to every potential criminal event. And that is not random surveillance, which is what the public doesn't want to see. That is very specific deployment, which is a responsible use of drones. Of course, police departments get hundreds of calls for service every week, every day. And the way that this has gone means that when you have a drone as first responder program, sometimes in some of these cities, drones are getting deployed to every single call for service, even if it's something like a suspicious person. So Chula Vista really sort of started this idea, but it's really taken off in part because there is this strong profit motive and there is this sort of format that helps to navigate the oversight that was put into place in locations that didn't want persistent surveillance.
0: Well, and I want to dig into that a little bit because I'm no constitutional lawyer, nor do I think that we should hold sacred a document written more than 250 years ago by a bunch of aristocratic white dudes who owned slaves. But it seems to me that this program is in grave danger of knocking down the door, as it were, of the Fourth Amendment, which is the amendment that supposedly protects us from unlawful search and seizure. And you note this in the article, like drones can quite easily get to places that police can't easily get to legally or physically, your enclosed backyard, sneaking a peek through your bedroom skylight. So like, what happens if like on the way to, I don't know, check out a suspicious person just living their life, they pass over a backyard where somebody is doing drugs or something? I don't know. How is that admissible? How is that okay? How does that get over the hurdles of the supposed Fourth Amendment that we supposedly have?
1: Yeah. So I will note that I am also not a constitutional lawyer, although there are people at Electronic Frontier Foundation who are. However, I think you point out a really important problem with the way that drones are able to operate and this broader expectation of privacy that we have in certain parts of our home or on our property, right? These places where our backyard, or maybe somebody has a roof deck, or they have other areas where they don't expect that law enforcement is going to be able to see them. There is this sort of large, gray, fuzzy area when it comes to what law enforcement is allowed to see on somebody's private property, because there has been case law that has sort of established that law enforcement does have some ability to look from an odd vantage point onto your property. And unless there are clear laws that restrict that, then there is some wiggle room around where law enforcement can be in terms of where they can see from and sort of what they can do with that information now having seen that area. There are some states in like Nevada that have a law in place that say that law enforcement aren't allowed to fly drones over the curtilage of a person's property, meaning sort of your yard, your backyard, all of the areas surrounding your home. And that is a good restriction. But we now have drones that very easily can see onto people's property from places that are not directly above that property. And these cameras can see for hundreds of feet. So I have seen instruction from people who provide drones to law enforcement that says, station your drone not directly above the house, angle it so that you can see what you want to see, you know, without necessarily violating some of these laws. So I think you point out a really important problem with operating drones.
0: Yeah, and kind of auxiliary to this, but still, I feel an important problem. And you note this in the piece that quote, footage from drone flights is streamed back to a police office, and it can be stored, shared, and analyzed like other video. Turning drone footage into fodder for ALPR networks, for example, requires very little additional software. And Flock Safety was quietly able to turn its drones into flying ALPRs last year, end quote. And we spoke to Ed from DFlock about Flock's ALPRs, also noting that Flock is just one flavor of that technology. But here we're also seeing how those ALPRs are just one piece of like a larger panopticon of surveillance. Could you talk a little bit about like this drone footage is then like poured into this like mega data pool of surveillance?
1: Yeah. So I think what's happening now is that technology is being developed and capabilities are being made accessible to law enforcement in a way that is sort of circumventing the existing oversight mechanisms that we have at a time when it's more important than ever for there to be oversight, because there is so much data that exists about us. And as you noted, all of this data is being collated in a way that really demolishes our understanding of what privacy looks like across time. And so generally, municipalities have set up oversight mechanisms that are tied to the procurement system and generally are tied to a particular monetary amount. But if you have a device that is camera-based, it really does only take a software update to take that camera footage and analyze it in a way that might turn it into a license plate reader, like we saw with the Flock drones, but just as easily could turn it into a widespread biometric surveillance machine. Technologically, we're right there. It's really only a matter of law enforcement and the public's appetite for humoring that sort of expansion of the technology. There isn't, in a lot of places, a monetary amount that is going to trigger oversight when you don't need an additional contract, or you sometimes don't even need to be paying any additional money in order to get to some of these capabilities. That's what we saw with the Flock ALPR, is that some municipalities might have been thinking that they were just buying a drone, but also this is a license plate reader. This is a license plate reader that is collecting information that is being fed back into potentially that nationwide data sharing network. Similarly, we're seeing a lot of cameras, whether it's body camera footage, dash cam, from stationary public cameras, from private surveillance cameras, all being fed into an integrated camera network, maybe provided by Flock, maybe provided by Axon, maybe by Motorola Solutions. There are a few different big players in this space, but it does expand the amount of access that law enforcement and potentially bad actors have to your movements, who you are, right? We now live in a time where actually, if you have my vehicle plate or if you see my likeness somewhere, it is very easy to then pull up stores of information from lots of different data sets, whether they're police data sets and police records and police cameras, or from the commercial data market where law enforcement buys a lot of information. And we see that they get information that sometimes was leaked on the dark web. They have really expanded the definition of open source intelligence to include information that nobody was ever supposed to have access to, but is now considered fair game because it ended up anywhere on the internet.
0: Yeah, which is terrifying. That. I mean, I guess I'm not surprised that the cops are like, well, if you can't beat the dark web, join it. But, you know, boy. And I wanted to ask, too, because this brings up another question about, you know, I don't really trust cops in general anyway, but I trust AI even less. And I'm curious, what is the role of AI here, if you know of any?
1: Yeah. So artificial intelligence actually plays a pretty large role in a lot of these systems. License plate readers have had some low level type of, could call it AI for a long time. It was basically machine learning and it was trained on a lot of different images of license plates. That has since expanded. And now companies like Flock offer something closer to vehicle fingerprinting, where it can identify make and model of car. It can identify dents or bumper stickers and some of the other, you know, very specific characteristics of a vehicle. And that is all driven by artificial intelligence. All of these biometric systems are driven by artificial intelligence, and a lot of this collation of information is being driven by artificial intelligence. What we saw over the last decade is something like law enforcement buying up a lot of devices, license plate readers, cameras, body cams, right? A lot of camera-based systems that were generating a lot of pieces of information. And then they realized, well, that's an awful lot of information. We're back to not being able to sift through all of this information in a way that is actually helpful for our investigations. We need a better way to be connecting these dots. And so we're sort of in this very connecting the dots type of moment in policing, because we have so many images. We have all of this data from data brokers, from our web behavior, and an individual could not piece together all of that information. And so artificial intelligence is really helping to sort of create these basically dossiers on people based on all of this information. with the drone as first responder programs, we've moved from needing an actual human operator who flies the drone to an AI-driven deployment system where, while there needs to be some human oversight of that system, effectively a single operator could be overseeing the deployment of multiple drones that are using artificial intelligence and using its video analysis capabilities to basically fly itself from point A to point B, or to do things like lock on to a particular vehicle or lock on to a particular person.
0: Just want to remind listeners that you're tuned to the Project Censored Radio Show on Pacifica Radio, and I'm your co-host, Eleanor Goldfield, and I'm speaking to Beryl Lipton from the Electronic Frontier Foundation about the Drone as First Responder programs.
2: Well, and with that, I mean, I suppose this is more of a philosophical question for you, but also with your tech expertise, I mean, understanding that AI is built by the people who obviously like respect our current system and all its racist and misogynist glory and is fed with information from that. So, you know, it was like 1993 before women had to be included in clinical trials and medicine. You know, we have a remarkably racist so-called justice system. So all of this information is being fed into the AI so that the AI is basically in the image of the system, and yet it doesn't have the same, you know, capabilities of a human being to say, oh, that's clearly not anything, or I don't think that that's something. So what are we creating here in these DFR programs that, like, okay, the drone is the first thing to the scene of something that may or may not be a crime, and it's built in the image of a racist, patriarchal, misogynist, colonialist system. I mean, how could this actually go well? Not trying to be the Debbie Downer here, but like...
1: Yeah, I think you raise a really important point, because what we're seeing with these systems, with all of this data and analysis, is this move to again try to predict where crimes are going to happen. And even in the last decade, I feel like this idea of predictive policing has come up and been shot down as a clearly racist idea over and over again, let alone over the course of policing. This idea of predictive policing, just being able to try to, you know, imagine where people might be violating the law, really undermines what we're supposed to be able to do in a democracy. It undermines our criminal justice system, because, as you note, it's being based on historical information, on data that was taken out of the context of any individuals against whom that model might be applied. But we have moved it into an artificial intelligence system. And I think part of the problem is that it disguises a bit where some of these origins of the data actually are, that we had in places really biased policing policy that generated data that makes it look as though certain communities are the ones that really need to be policed. And then it just reinforces that system, but it now has taken away the responsibility from an individual human and put it into a machine that can provide some veneer of objectivity, which I think is really important that we resist, because that is really unfair. Unfortunately, I think we are, though, in a place where predictive policing through these systems seems like, again, an idea that law enforcement wants to avail itself of.
2: Yeah, absolutely. The myth of objectivity, we talk about that a lot on the show. But I want to kind of circle back to something that you mentioned, which was, because I remember I'm old enough to have worked on projects about and for Snowden. And one of the things that he said was that, you know, when you're collecting all of this data, you're basically collecting nothing because you can't sift through it. And you mentioned that, like, that's why they're using the AI, is to be able to sift through it and to connect these dots. But because, again, AI is not only built on these systems that created it, but it's also fallible, very fallible, you know, like, and erroneous, you know, like in war games, AI tells us to do nuclear war in like two moves. So I'm curious, like, are we still at this point? And I'm not trying to give people a false sense of security here, but are we still at this point where you've got all of this data and you've got AI that's not that bright sifting through it and pulling up erroneous things? I mean, are we still at this point, or is it like, oh yes, no, it's really good at getting exactly what it's looking for, but then also with that, what it's looking for could also be erroneous?
1: Yeah. So I think depending on the sector, the artificial intelligence is better or worse at whatever the task is that we're asking it to do. But I think it remains incredibly problematic and detrimental to our criminal justice system in general, right? If artificial intelligence is pulling up wrong information or hallucinating in a way, well, those are people's lives. And you don't want to be accused by the computer of having committed a crime, because now you have to fight what this black box has said about who you are and what your intentions are and where you've been. And we see law enforcement repeatedly over rely on what the algorithms have said in ways that seem to suggest that they had to totally ignore their own common sense, because we have seen multiple situations where any person looking at what was being identified as a criminal or a stolen vehicle or whatever it might have been, we as humans would look at that and say, well, like, obviously that is not a stolen motorcycle from Minnesota. That is a van in Colorado. But sometimes law enforcement doesn't do that basic double checking when they get a sort of notification. We see regularly, you know, or very often, that when face recognition is wrong, it's wrong on people of color. Already a community that is over-policed, already facing human problems in the criminal justice system, let alone having computers be pointed to as a reason why they should additionally be incarcerated for crimes they didn't commit. Yeah, we're in a really scary place where computers are surveilling people who aren't committing crimes, and when they get it wrong, they get it really wrong in a way that is becoming more difficult to get around. Also, we still have humans involved in these systems. These are very powerful surveillance systems. And what we're also seeing is that humans are fallible and will use these systems for their own selfish purposes. I think we're seeing now that people are looking into the use of license plate readers, we are seeing dozens, if not hundreds, of cases where police officers have been using access to these powerful systems to do things like stalk their ex-wives, check up on their ex-partners, new partners, follow people that they're interested in asking out, all incredibly illegitimate law enforcement purposes, actually crimes in and of themselves. And so in those cases, we're not using this technology to fight crimes. We're using this technology to cause crimes.
2: Yeah. Wouldn't it be nice if it had a little kill switch on? It was like, I'm sorry, I'm not helping. I'm sorry, Dave, I can't do that. But alas. Yeah. And just this idea that the computer can't be wrong, like that, you know, there was an MIT study that showed that the more you use AI, the more dumb you are, because you stop thinking and you offload the action of thinking to something that is provably wrong a lot of the time. And I feel like part of this here, maybe this is me being too much of a cynic, but I feel like part of this is also like the accountability aspect. Oh, like, well, I didn't get it wrong. The computer did. And I wanted to ask you a bit about that, kind of wrapping up here, because I know you also have a lot of experience with FOIA and like desperately trying to get people to tell you what's going on behind the curtain. And so I'm curious what you've seen in terms of, oh, okay, well, yes, we have a DFR program. First of all, is that public, or is any of that available publicly, or did you have to fight to get that information? But then also, oh, okay, yeah, we have a DFR program. Here are the checks and balances that we have so that there would be accountability if for some reason somebody was, you know, arrested and accused falsely of a crime and things like that.
1: So it really varies place to place whether there is a local policy that governs the use of the technology and provides transparency around deployments and around oversight and audits. So it's really important for people to be checking up on their local communities about whether or not they have any policies in place. I'll quickly plug Electronic Frontier Foundation runs a database called the Atlas of Surveillance, where we are cataloging as many known deployments of surveillance technology as possible. And so that's a really good resource for people to check out and see what surveillance technologies we know are being used in those places. Unfortunately, we see too many situations where law enforcement will deploy drones or they'll deploy other surveillance technologies without having had the thoughtful conversation around what's appropriate and what consequences are if there are violations of the policy. Unfortunately, we see that sometimes the reason that they don't put a policy into place first is because one of these companies is offering them a deal on multiple different devices. And so they need to secure their 10% off before the company's arbitrary deadline. And so they haven't put a policy into place. That's totally inappropriate, but it definitely happens not uncommonly. So there should be, and some of these companies are putting into place more automated ways of auditing, you know, throwing up flags on officers who seem to be conducting maybe too many searches on the same plate. But again, like if there aren't clear policies that outline sort of how those audits are going to take place, who's actually going to conduct them, what those consequences are going to be, then often they don't happen. And so they just really need to mandate that at the local level if it's not going to be mandated at the state level. A holdover, I think, from a few years ago when people were a bit more skeptical around drones is that many locations that have drone as first responder programs also have transparency portals. And depending on the municipality, they have a few different pieces of very interesting information on there. Some places will in real time update their drone portal and they'll put exactly what the flight path was, what the reason was, the time and date of the flight. And then if you were to file a public records request, you could very easily point to a very specific flight for that information. Unfortunately, that is something that a lot of municipalities took upon themselves to implement without having any real requirement for it. And so what we've seen is that some municipalities, when they run into kind of a sticky situation with their drone deployment, will sometimes just take down the transparency portal because they're not required to keep it. Some of them don't update it regularly. It does make it a bit more difficult when there aren't rules around how they have to be transparent to be certain that everything that you're seeing on that portal is comprehensive. So I think people should note, though, that if your city has a drone as first responder program and they don't have a corresponding transparency portal, it is worth asking why they don't have that level of transparency, because it is incredibly common at this point.
2: Yeah. And I guess, you know, at this point, fighting the tech itself can feel very Sisyphean, but using the tools that we have at our disposal to fight against how it's deployed and, basically demanding accountability from those players is really the least I think we can do. But Beryl, thank you so much for taking the time to sit down with us and talk about this. Folks, EFF has amazing content. They also have amazing tools. The Privacy Badger, you mentioned the Atlas of Surveillance, surveillance self-defense, street level surveillance. I mean, there's so much information there that's really, really useful and something that even digital tech idiots like myself can implement to make ourselves and our communities a lot safer. I think also if you do any kind of organizing in your community, it's really important to take this upon yourself, because it's not just about you and, you know, your cat pics. It's about your entire community. So do check that out over at EFF.org. And Beryl, thanks again for taking the time.
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2: You're listening to the Project Censored radio show on Pacifica Radio. I'm your co-host, Eleanor Goldfield. Coming up next, I sit down with Ian Head from the Center for Constitutional Rights to talk about the slow death of the Freedom of Information Act. That's coming up right now, so please stay with us. Thanks, everyone, for joining us at the Project Censored radio show on Pacifica Radio. I'm your co-host, Eleanor Goldfield. And we're very glad right now to be joined by Ian Head, who is the manager of the Open Records Project at the Center for Constitutional Rights. Ian, thanks so much for joining us.
3: Thanks for having me.
2: Absolutely. So I asked you on here because I saw your piece that you recently wrote titled My Front Row Seat to the Slow Death of the Freedom of Information Act. And you note that you file FOIAs for a living. And so before we get started, I know this feels like amateur hour, and so apologies, but I think a lot of people hear the word FOIA and they're like, yeah, that's a thing, but they don't actually have a good handle on what they are, what they've been used for. So could you just give us like a brief 101 so we're all on the same FOIA page, as it were?
3: Sure. So FOIA, the Freedom of Information Act, allows anyone, literally anyone in the United States, to kind of file a written request to most government agencies asking for information. The technical term for it is records, but asking for things like data or emails or memos or whatever. And there are the FOIA is that people hear the most is the federal procedure to do that, but each state also has an additional procedure for doing similar requests to state agencies and city and local agencies.
2: Okay, thank you. So now we're all now that we know what that is, we're going to dig into it, because I want to get into how that sliver of access, that modicum of transparency, is being and has been chipped away at. And you write in your piece, quote, in January 2025, I received a response to a FOIA request that I'd sent to ICE in December of 2020, 4 years earlier. The law plainly states that federal agencies have 20 business days to provide a substantive response to all FOIA requests, but ICE didn't care, end quote. Now, listeners will, of course, notice that this is in a time frame that predates the current Trump administration. So, Ian, before we get into the ways and means in which Trump has made it worse, could you talk us through how FOIA has been increasingly undermined, it seems like, since its passing?
3: Yeah, so I've been doing both making FOIA requests and helping to litigate FOIA requests for about 16 years now. So I wasn't doing this back in the early decades of FOIA, but I know others at my organization were using FOIA since it passed into law in the late 60s. And I think from its inception, the executive branch did not necessarily like this law. It was really kind of forced upon them by Congress at the time and expanded in the 70s as well. And so they have been chipping away, I'd say, kind of at the law in different ways since the Reagan administration of the 1980s. And I think primarily, but unsurprisingly, it is the law enforcement agencies at the federal level that are really the ones who are kind of most, I would say, if not anti-FOIA, very annoyed by most FOIA requests. And so they have found ways, in my opinion, to make it just more difficult to not only file, or not even necessarily file. I think filing the FOIA requests may have even become easier in recent years with everything on the web, and you can kind of log into things. But pursuing the FOIA request, once you actually file it, is kind of where the delays start, the time frames start getting long, and the kind of, in my opinion, ridiculous reasons that an agency such as ICE or DHS or the Department of Defense or the CIA, FBI, et cetera, is going to kind of send you a letter saying, well, we don't have anything, or oh, we need another 100 days to respond to your FOIA request, or, you know, can you give us a little more information about your FOIA request, even though you only requested one document? You know, it's all of these kinds of ridiculous responses that I think they use to kind of intimidate folks and just make it harder for people to get information and kind of force them to often give up. And that's been happening for decades. Sorry.
2: No, please. And I want to get into that a little bit too, because it seems that, you know, even when they do respond, that, like you mentioned, there's excuses. And I wanted to kind of get your take on this, since you've been doing it for almost two decades. Like, oftentimes we'll hear this a lot, that, oh, well, we can't tell you that because that's classified. So I feel like you could just put classified on anything and just not tell people about it. Or when you finally get something from them, like, it's so heavily redacted, you're like, this is like a terrible Mad Lib now. I don't even know what I'm reading. Like, can you talk a little bit about the ways that they do respond, either through like the classified aspect or they're like, well, we'll give you something, but we'll redact everything that makes us look bad?
3: Yeah. So I think number one, their number one strategy, I would say, again, this is primarily the law enforcement agencies, is to delay. So rather than giving you anything, they're just not going to give you anything. They're either not going to even answer your FOIA request. They're going to answer it, you know, as you saw in my op-ed, years later. Hey, are you still interested in this? You know, or they're just going to drag it out. Hey, we're looking, but we need another 6 months. I have a request right now with the CIA, and they've actually responded to me over the last 4 years on occasion saying, hey, we're going to get you something we promised by, you know, 6 months from now. And then 6 months comes and I hear nothing and I have to write them another letter. So that's the number one way I think that they drag it out without even getting to the point you're making, which is these kind of over-redacted, everything is classified responses. So when you do get one of those responses where they're like, okay, hey, we have some information, here's 20 pages, and they're almost completely redacted with a bunch of these kind of legal jargon exceptions, because you have to justify your redactions under the FOIA statute. I think that also obviously intimidates people who aren't lawyers, who aren't, you know, FOIA experts. They look at this and they're like, what do we do here? And, you know, and I've been working with a lot of people to try and make easy ways to explain how to kind of appeal, because in the FOIA process, you can administratively appeal. You don't have to be a lawyer or anything, any kind of redacted or any kind of like denial you get. But it's tough. It means looking at the law and being like, well, I don't think that this makes sense that they redacted. And what is this word segregability? And what is this, like, what do these things mean? These weird legal jargon. And so it's really frustrating. And, you know, again, it means delays. And ultimately, and we see that from a lot of agencies, ultimately, I think if you really want to get information, usable information, a lot of the time, it means going to court. And that is the third kind of thing, because how many of us have the money to hire a lawyer to go to court? And while under FOIA, you can, if you're a lawyer, you can get attorney's fees. You don't get those fees until the very end of the case. So that might not be for another year or two from when you file the case. And so it's kind of finding a lawyer who has the time to do it. And, you know, places like where I work, to the best we can, we do this work pro bono for a lot of grassroots organizations and partners who are looking to get kind of important records, but we can't represent everyone either. So it's a really frustrating mix, I think, of ways that they delay and make this hard. We found strategic ways to kind of push things forward anyway, but it is very frustrating.
2: And I wanted to ask you about the litigation aspect, because, I mean, obviously that takes extra time on top of the time that they've just been stalling, but I have very little faith in our justice system. And it seems like you're kind of taking a case to the people who are the ones stalling, because like you're taking a case to the government. So like in your experience, how often do you win? Because can't the judge just be like, well, I'm going to side with these people because we're basically on the same team and I agree that everything should be redacted?
3: It's a really good question. So I think on one hand, you're taking the case into a court of law that a lot of these judges are coming out of the government, right? So they have, like you said, this kind of pro-government stance. But what I think is telling is that even with some of the more conservative judges that we've had cases in front of, they still get frustrated with the government, because ultimately this is a case about getting some records and getting some type of transparency. Even if we don't get every line unredacted, because these agencies are doing such a bad job at just over-redacting things or not responding at all when they're supposed to, or giving inane responses to very basic questions, you get into court and a judge, and frankly, sometimes even the government attorney that's in between the agency and representing the agency in court, but like it's kind of like a frustrating moment of like, why are we wasting our time here? The agency could have just handed over this set of data, maybe slightly redacted, but nowhere near what they, you know, ended up doing. And we didn't have to waste the court's time, other people's time. Obviously, like for the government agencies, once we get into court, then that means at the end of the case, we're likely going to ask for attorney's fees, and that's going to be money from the government. And so I think basically the answer to your question is, while not perfect, it's at least a way to kind of push on the agencies, because often the kind of stances they've taken in FOIA are so ridiculous. And that goes back to, then you could avoid all this by actually processing our FOIA requests in a reasonable manner, you know, and we wouldn't have to go to court on any of this.
2: Yeah, I mean, you could just do the thing, but I feel like that's the case with basically everything in the U.S. You could just
3: do the thing.
2: Yeah, or not. Like, you don't have to go to war. Like, you could just not. You could take the afternoon off. So I actually want to get into an interesting case here, because at first blush, it feels like a contradiction. The Freedom of the Press Foundation, who's been on the show several times, recently reported on how American oversight has battled, among others, the Energy Department as they attempted to unlawfully close as many FOIA requests as possible at once. And at the same time, you have this guy, David Morenz, the former senior National Institute of Health official, who bragged that he, quote, learned from our FOIA lady here how to make emails disappear after I'm FOIA'd, end quote. And he has now pleaded guilty to a felony count of conspiracy to defraud the U.S. by obstructing FOIA compliance. He will be sentenced on November 12th, facing us up to 5 years in prison and a $250,000 fine. And at first you're like, oh my gosh, it's great. They're going after people who are blocking our access to information. But if that's the case, you know, what's going on with former Secretary of State Hillary Clinton's use of private server, or Trump officials' use of disappearing messaging applications, or like anything that you're currently litigating, right? So I'm wondering, like, it seems to me like this is a bit of like a, hey, we're just going to hang this guy out and have him take all the flack and make it look like we're doing something. But really, at the same time, we're actually escalating our war against FOIA. Could you talk a little bit about like how this seems at first like a contradiction, and your feelings about these coexisting realities?
3: So, I generally agree with you. I think I'm glad that someone got, I don't know, exposed for destroying documents or whatever this person was doing in regards to FOIA. But I get into this, I wouldn't want to say argument sometimes, but this discussion with other colleagues, I think it's telling that this was not someone from one of these law enforcement agencies. I think that often, for both good and bad purposes, when talking about kind of FOIA, and it's not that there are not important documents that we should be able to request from the Department of Energy and from the Department of Health and these other places. We have some FOIA requests in litigation right now, but I think that there's kind of sometimes a show over here we're processing FOIA requests, you know, pretty great over here at the Department of Labor. That's wonderful. But the majority of the requests that I deal with, and that I think more importantly, the partner organizations, the individuals, the communities who are being impacted the most by policing, whether federal or state in this country, are asking for, come from, again, DHS, ICE, FBI. And these agencies remain steadfast in finding ways to delay and don't seem to be in the spotlight as much, whether it's outing someone like that or whether it's, you know, that we just kind of forget about kind of how they continue to erode the ability of people to get information. And it's definitely gotten worse under Trump. I mean, there's no question it's gotten worse. I just also, it's been getting worse for decades. So it's not as if this is brand new.
2: Just want to remind listeners that you're tuned to the Project Censored radio show on Pacifica Radio, and I'm your co-host, Eleanor Goldfield, and I am speaking to Ian Head from the Center for Constitutional Rights about the slow death of the Freedom of Information Act. And I was wondering if you could share some of the ways that it's gotten worse recently under Trump.
3: I think that we've seen, and great organizations like American Oversight and others are tracking a lot of this. We've seen how they've a lot more denials of say fee waivers, like agencies can charge you fees for processing requests. But if you're a nonprofit or you're doing this in the public interest, typically we get a fee waiver under the law. We've seen more denials for that. We've seen denials for what's called expedited processing. So if there's something really important you're after, especially, and this goes to kind of the massive crazed violent immigration enforcement that's been happening. There's a lot of people who are trying to get just the individual files for their clients or for the families of people in detention or people who are, you know, en route to be deported. You would typically ask for expedited processing in those cases. And while not perfect, you likely would be granted that in previous years. Now they're denying a lot of those requests, which means you don't get those files anytime soon. And then I think the other thing that I see a lot of is just the agencies have come up with these, I want to say, schemes, kind of. I mean, they write them into the regulations to some degree, but it's like boilerplate language that we've seen for years, but they have just used, they use all the time now, which is, we don't think your request is specific enough. It's overbroad. It's vague. It doesn't have the things we want. And so we're just going to close it in 20 days if you don't get back to us. And this is kind of getting around the statutory obligations that both they have and that the process that both the requester and the agency are supposed to be going back and forth on. They're basically saying, oh, we can't even read it. It's so vague. Yet you go back to your request, and these will be requests where I've listed out names of individuals. I've listed out even, you know, say social media handles of people working in government agencies or very specific documents that were talked about in the New York Times or, you know, NPR in articles where ICE agents or officials are quoted about saying, oh, here's this new policy we're going to do. And they say, we just have no idea what you're requesting. And so it's just a lot more of that. Again, this is something we've seen for many, many years pre-Trump, but now it's really gone full force. And apologies to continue rambling about this, but I think the other thing is, you know, they definitely eliminated offices. And even though I don't think the answer to making FOIA better is simply to hire more FOIA officers, I do think obviously that if you completely eliminate your FOIA office, then you don't have anyone to process any requests. And we've seen them try and use that in one of our cases. A few months after we got into court, Trump comes into office, RFK Jr. eliminates the entire FOIA office, or at least puts the entire FOIA office of the Department of Health and Human Services, I believe, on leave, or at least part of that department. And we are told by government attorneys, hey, they just put everyone on leave, so we can't process your FOIA request anymore. And this wasn't just our case, but this was a number of different cases people had in relation to HHS, which actually oversees a part of the immigration system. So a lot of immigration attorneys were really concerned about this. And luckily, in this case, kind of back to one of your earlier questions, we did get judges' attention. Multiple judges made either rulings or comments on, you can't get around FOIA by just firing all the FOIA officers. That's not going to work. So you need to figure out and process these requests and get these documents produced within the next several weeks or the next month. But that being said, it still wasn't a perfect answer. I mean, they were able to delay things further, slow things down, et cetera, and make things less transparent and ultimately less accountable overall in those cases.
2: And I mean, obviously the goal is to not for people to not have access to that information, but you keep putting in the FOIA request, you keep litigating. At some point, does the system just collapse under the weight of itself? I mean, you the title of your piece is The Slow Death of FOIA. Like, at some point, does it just break down because there aren't enough people doing it? And like, they're just keep finding these loopholes of like ignoring you or giving you something you can't work with. Like, what are we looking at down this tunnel here?
3: So I guess I have a couple of answers to that. I think that while my piece is kind of has that kind of negative aspect, obviously critiquing kind of how things are going with FOIA, because I do think it's a problem. And I think it's not as much of a publicly known problem to people who just might have heard about FOIA. Oh, yeah, that's the way journalists get documents when they're reporting on things. Or that's the way, you know, like it's if I wanted to get something, I know a lot of people who have never done a FOIA. When they first do their first FOIA request, they're like, oh yeah, how long? A couple of weeks, we'll get some information back from the FBI, you know, like it shouldn't take that long, right? And so I think there's not enough kind of in the public space talk about how broken FOIA has become. And so that was kind of one of the main points of the op-ed. And at the same time, I think it's vital that all of us keep filing FOIA requests. I think the ability to make the public demand and make the public request for information from our government is pretty unique and pretty important. And I think one of the things that we've learned from a lot of our partners and clients is strategies, kind of using FOIA as part of a broader movement campaign or a broader organizing campaign. And so these are kind of official government requests that we are making, say, on behalf of a broader issue, a bigger issue. And we'll do press releases with our FOIA.

0: simply just like let's get these records, because we know that unfortunately we can't just get these records. It's going to take a while. And so I do think that having people file FOIA requests is going to keep the act alive. It's going to keep it important. And ultimately, hopefully down the road, it's going to make it so it doesn't collapse on itself, so that there's not, because I think ideally, again, the government would love to say, oh, there's just not a lot of FOIA requests being filed. It's just not very important to the work we do. Let's just keep minimizing the act. You'll have to, maybe only lawyers get to file FOIA requests, or only whatever, you know, it's, and I think it's really powerful that anyone can file, at least in the federal sense. Some of the states have already kind of cracked down on that regard. But, and so how can we use that creatively in kind of our advocacy and organizing?
1: And I mean, just because we can enter into the dream space whenever we want, what would you feel? I mean, because you mentioned that the FOIA was, the Freedom of Information Act was kind of begrudgingly signed into law, kind of like anything that gives us a modicum of freedom in this country at all. But what do you feel would make it better? Like, are there ways, particularly in the digital age, because I feel like a lot of legislation does not, pretty much all of it, does not really discuss or cover the digital aspect of our lives at this point. So what would you feel would be a fair Freedom of Information Act? And what do you think that people should just have access to? Like, yes, classified documents that share people's like information, no, but like, shouldn't we just have access to more information like at our fingertips as citizens or as people who live here?
0: Definitely. I mean, I think, you know, on a basic level, we should have access to all these different policies that are governing, especially whether it's law enforcement or the kinds of things that directly affect people's lives. We should have access to data. You know, we shouldn't have to fight for, you know, I do a lot of policing work and have done in New York City around the stop and frisk issue. And like, you know, it shouldn't take multiple lawsuits to then force the city to, okay, begrudgingly, like release limited quarterly data on police. This should be what police stops and the racial composition of the people they stop and those kinds of very basic details, frankly. And it shouldn't take all these requests and litigation to get to that. I think that would be ideal. I think it's in terms of specifically the FOIA, I think besides proactive releases, I mean, again, if we're in the dream world here, I think there should be some kind of, and I mentioned this in my op-ed, and it's really ideas from several of my colleagues who are more kind of in tune with legislative approaches. But I think there should be some type of discipline or kind of fee structure on agencies who don't comply. There needs to be some kind of, again, I'm not a legislative expert, but some kind of mode to kind of push them into complying and getting things out there. And especially today when, I'm no fan of AI, so setting aside the whole AI thing, we are in 2026, just in general, computers, data, all of this stuff is at our fingertips, right? Like, it's not like we are going into the file cabinet and pulling out, you know, individual papers and then going to the old Xerox machine and scanning them one side at a time, right? And this is often how, when you get into court on some of these FOIA cases, we get these stories of like, oh, there's only two people working in our FOIA office and they're in a windowless room and they just don't, it's just piles of papers and they just don't know what to do. When really it doesn't make any sense that we're here with, you know, giant servers and technology and all this stuff. Even again, setting aside the AI piece, we can pull data from a form into an Excel sheet. It doesn't take 5 hours. It doesn't take 5 days. It takes 5 minutes. So I think that having some way to force them to do kind of basic technological things and produce especially the non-classified information would be wonderful. But yeah, I think unfortunately you have people in the government, and especially again law enforcement, who have a very different idea of what they need to hide in order to protect and keep certain people safe, I guess. Yeah.
1: Yeah, serving and protecting whom, exactly. It's funny, I was just speaking to Bear Lipton from Electronic Frontier Foundation, and it's like, you can have these seas, like these oceans of data about all of us that they have access to just like on their lunch break. But if we want access to their access,

0: about all what's no. I'm I can't find. I don't know where I put it. I don't know. Like yeah. All of a sudden.
1: For WPFW News in Washington, I'm Sue Goodwin. Here are the headlines. Army Secretary Dan Driscoll resigned yesterday after only 18 months on the job. He was the Army's top civilian leader. No reason was officially given by the White House, but Driscoll had a history of clashing with Defense Secretary Pete Hegseth over his dismissal of more than 24 senior military officers. Hegseth also blocked promotions of black and women Army officers that Driscoll supported. Driscoll is close with Vice President J.D. Vance, and there's already been speculation that he'll be part of Vance's team if he decides to run for president. In more news, a federal whistleblower is warning that a rushed new Postal Service system could prevent large numbers of mail-in ballots from being delivered. WPFW's Noah Portner has more.
2: An anonymous whistleblower says that under President Trump's orders, the Postal Service has been developing a new system to restrict mail voting, but that the technology was built in just a few months and has undergone minimal testing. The system would require election officials to submit voter and ballot information through a federal portal. The most serious concern is that a single error in a batch of thousands of ballots could cause the entire batch to be rejected. The whistleblower says that the system has a 0% tolerance for certain discrepancies, potentially delaying or blocking tens of thousands of legitimate ballots at once. The allegations are made by Democratic Senator Richard Blumenthal, who says that the problem amounts to voter suppression. A judge has temporarily blocked the administration's new mail-in voting requirements while the Justice Department is appealing. The Supreme Court has previously allowed the administration to continue temporarily, but the underlying legal questions have not been resolved.
1: In more news, climate change is increasing the risks facing the Himalayas, and Nepal is now confronting one of the worst disasters in its history after catastrophic flooding last week. Here again is WPFW's Noah Portner.
2: Nepal's Prime Minister Balendra Shah is calling for urgent international action on climate change and more financial assistance for countries like Nepal that face some of the worst consequences of a warming planet, even though they contribute very little to global emissions. The disaster began when a massive collapse of ice and rock up in the Himalayas triggered a surge of water, mud, and debris along the Bhote Koshi River. More than 1,000 people are now confirmed dead. Nepal says 3,916 people remain missing, while China reports another 546 people missing in Tibet. Rescuers have already saved more than 11,000 people, but landslides and destroyed roads makes the search extremely difficult. The disaster is also forcing Nepal to confront some difficult questions about its future. The country relies heavily on its mountain rivers for electricity, agriculture, and transport, while the same high-altitude environments are now becoming increasingly unstable as temperatures rise. From WPFW News, I'm Noah Portner.
1: And in more news, author and environmental activist Wendell Berry died yesterday at the age of 82. Berry wrote over 50 books centered on agriculture and the natural world and the corporate takeover of U.S. farming. In one of his best-known works, The Unsettling of America, Culture and Agriculture, he wrote about the need to fight, quote, the concentration of farmland into larger and larger holdings and fewer hands, close quote. For WPFW News in Washington, I'm Sue Goodwin.

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3: I think whether that revolution continues will be up to the people. They're going to have to defend it, and they're going to have to defend it in part against the policies that their own government has made in terms of concessions that have been made, I think, with the United States.
2: Lawyer and author Dan Kovalik speaks about recent elections, repression, and revolutionary hope for Colombia, Venezuela, and Cuba.
4: We're here to tell Palantir that they're not welcome, that we want them to get out of our government. We want them out of our hospitals.
2: National Nurses Union members protest Palantir's surveillance technology and its role in attacks on U.S. healthcare workers, immigrants, and targets of imperialist wars.
5: If your problem is race and not the employer, you're the issue, not us.
6: That's right.
2: Philadelphia Teamsters Local 623 leader Richard Hooker Jr. talks about his struggle against racism and his campaign to unseat Teamster President Sean O'Brien. From Pacifica Radio, this is Capitalism, Race, and Democracy, a collective effort by producers from Pacifica stations and affiliates across the U.S. I'm your host, Paulina Vasilyev.

0: First, labor and human rights lawyer and author Dan Kovalik speaks to Pacifica's Thomas O'Rourke about elections, lawsuits, and future revolutionary prospects for Colombia, Venezuela, and Cuba in part one of an exclusive interview for Capitalism, Race, and Democracy.
1: Daniel Kovalik is an American human rights and labor rights lawyer and political activist. He's worked for the United Steelworkers, taught international human rights at the University of Pittsburgh School of Law, and is the author of numerous books and articles, including The Plot to Scapegoat Russia, How the CIA and the Deep State Have Conspired to Vilify Russia, published in 2017 by Skyhorse, No More War, How the West Violates International Law by Using Humanitarian Intervention to Advance Economic and Strategic Interests. He was a co-author in 2020. And most recently, The Case for Palestine, Why It Matters and Why You Should Care, but has written, for the sake of this interview, quite extensively on Venezuela and Colombia as well. It's a real pleasure to say to Daniel Kovalik, welcome back to Pacifica Radio's Capitalism, Race, and Democracy.
2: It's really an honor to be back. Thank you very much, Thomas.
1: You're welcome, and welcome here. You were most recently interviewed for our program by our colleague Ann Garrison during the time of President of Colombia, Gustavo Petro's so-called emergency visit to the White House. Was that in February of this year?
2: February 3rd, that is correct. And yeah. I accompanied President Petro to Washington for that.
1: Yeah, okay. Well, let's do some background work here. Please describe your work on alien tort claims in Colombia involving U.S.-based companies like Coca-Cola, Occidental Petroleum, and Drummond Mining. Did this spur your deep interest in Latin America, and what did you learn as a result?
2: Well, I would say my interest in Latin America predates that, really, with the war in Central America in the 80s. I went to Nicaragua twice as a young person during that war, the Contra War, and that's really what got me interested in Latin America. But yes, then I expanded to Colombia with these Alien Tort Claims Act cases, in which I sued, as you mentioned, several companies for various human rights abuses in Colombia. The allegations centered around claims that they were sponsoring paramilitary groups to carry out various in the case of Coca-Cola and Drummond, we allege they were working with paramilitaries to violently root out the unions at their facilities. Occidental Petroleum, we actually claim they were working with the Colombian Air Force itself to bomb a town called Santo Domingo in Colombia. And yes, I mean, those cases really deepened my interest in Colombia. Actually, that's how I got to meet President Petro. Well, at the time, he was a senator, and we became friends, and that's how I ended up representing him later when he was president.
1: Okay. So this was in the 2000s and 2010s?
2: That's right. It was about between 2000 and 2010. And this was the high water. By the way, I was working at the Steelworkers Legal Department at that time. And at that time, and the reason the union allowed me to bring those cases is because this was the high water mark for assassinations of trade union leaders in Colombia. During that time, you know, every year between 200, 300 unionists were killed in Colombia, mostly by the state. All told, well over 4,000 unionists were killed in about a 20-year period of time, making it the most dangerous country in the world for trade unionists. And this is coincided, by the way, and not coincidentally, I believe, with the U.S.'s bankrolling of Colombia at record levels, giving them $10 billion in military aid between 2000 and 2010.
1: So that encompasses Clinton, W. Bush, as well as Obama afterwards, correct?
2: That's correct. That's right.
1: A Counterpunch article you authored in 2012 called Blood Toll of Plan Colombia that describes in horrific detail the military political campaign employing murderous violence against indigenous communities, Afro-Colombians, as well as you've said, trade union organizers and leaders by paramilitary and military forces as well. It's 10 years now since a the so-called Colombian Civil War, not so-called, but the low-level guerrilla war that began in the 60s, is what I understand.
2: Yeah, 1964, correct.
1: That a peace agreement was signed between the main guerrilla force, the FARC, and the Colombian government. What's the status of this agreement? How has it lived up to or been lived down to?
2: For the most part, the FARC did disarm on their side, the FARC being the ostensibly left-wing guerrilla group, main guerrilla group fighting the government. They largely disarmed. There are some FARC dissidents out there that are still fighting. It's a rather small group of people, but still. The ELN, which is another left-wing guerrilla group, they never signed a deal with the government, and they still operate both within Colombia and also at the border area in Venezuela. Mm-hmm. So that is still a low-grade conflict. Plus, you still have right-wing paramilitary groups that exist and other armed groups. So, look, I would say the war is certainly at a much lower intensity than it was. Again, particularly during the 2000 to 2012 period, in which it was very, very violent, in which hundreds of thousands of people were killed and or disappeared. It's much better than it was then, but it's still, the conflict does rage on to some degree.
1: So let's move to the present, and please comment on the recent Colombian elections. Press reports indicated it was very close, and after the required second round runoff, the winning margin was less than 1% of the vote. The winner is this political novice, but a suspected white powder Miami Colombian lawyer and independent candidate, Abelardo de la Espriella, who now heads, as well as being sworn in recently, he heads a self-created alliance called Defenders of the Homeland, which sounds pretty right-wing to me. And he succeeds Gustavo Petro's successor, if he was, Ivan Cepeda, of a party or alliance called the Historic Pact, which is a leftist coalition including groups like Humane Colombia, Patriotic Union, Alternative Democratic Poll, and the Colombian Communist Party, which reminds me of sort of the Popular Front of Allende's Chile way back.
2: Yes.
1: Why did De La Espriella win, and what do you think is in the offing for Colombians?
2: Yes, well, and also he calls himself El Tigre, so I'm going to call him El Tigre to simplify things. So
1: excellent.
2: First of all, he won, you know, there's a lot of claims that he won through various acts of fraud. There were a number of polling stations that, for example, never reported their results. People were prevented from voting through roadblocks in some cases. There's questions about whether the actual counting was manipulated. So there's a lot of claims that there were some shenanigans that led to his election. Of course, he was strongly supported by both the United States and Israel.
1: Let me ask you this. Can Colombians living abroad vote in their elections?
2: They can and they did. Yeah. And again, you're going to have people, particularly in the U.S. and Europe, who vote at the embassies there, are going to be most, you know, the majority are going to go probably for the right wing. So that certainly has an impact. But with all that said, it also must be said that he got a lot of votes. I mean, I think he got a lot of legitimate votes. So then the question is why? And I think the question you asked before gets to this, and that is that there's still a lot of violent armed groups acting throughout Colombia, and there's a lot of crime as well. There's a lot of insecurity. And he ran on a, you know, get tough on crime campaign, which the right wing often does. And a lot of times they do it, you know, successfully. And I think there was a lot to that. Gustavo Petro, the left wing president that he succeeds, he had a total peace plan in which he was trying to disarm all the armed groups through peaceful negotiations. And that worked to some extent, but to some degree it didn't work. So there was some frustration over that. And I would say that that's how he got a lot of his votes. Now, it is true, though, it's not even disputed. I mean, The New York Times did an expose on him, sadly, after the election, which talks about the fact that he was a lawyer for the drug cartel. So to me, it's like the, you know, they voted for the fox to guard the hen house, but that's how it goes.
1: Yeah, yeah. Oh, the Times has dug into his Miami life and going back and forth. Apparently, he did not have a license to practice in Florida or the United States, but he worked with people that did. And apparently, he was the rainmaker, returning to Colombia on a regular basis to, you know, enlist narco clients.
2: Yes, I mean, this guy was deeply involved in the narco trade. And again, no one disputes that. So the fact that he, one, was supported by the U.S., which claims to be against the drug trade, and that is murdering people by the, you know, in these boat bombings, allegedly to fight the drug trade. The irony is pretty incredible, and the hypocrisy is incredible, because he undoubtedly was involved in the drug trade, and I'm sure will continue to be, even as president.
1: I believe in your article I mentioned earlier that documented the murderous campaign against Colombian people, and yet you also assert and show that drug trafficking increased. It was never really touched.
2: Well, that's right. So the U.S. gave $10 billion to the Colombian military, allegedly to fight drugs, and by the end, the White House admitted there was no decrease at all in either coca production or drug trafficking. And by the way, that's also true after now a year, almost a year of these boat bombings by the U.S. It's now accepted that there's been no diminution in drug trafficking. So the best you can say is that that's been a complete failure, but I think the truth is that is not the goal. That's not what the U.S. is doing here. Rather, the military aid and even the boat bombings is more about the U.S. exerting its dominance in the region than it is about anything else.
1: We don't have time to go into the primitive accumulation of profits that narco trafficking and other things represent. But what do you know of Trump's, you know, Shield of the America program that he launched at his Doral resort in March, this past March, where undoubtedly many of the Latin American leaders who did attend had second homes or have second homes? What is Shield of the America? What's the gist of the grift, be it geopolitical, financial, personal, or a combination thereof, in your opinion?
2: Well, I think the main thing that unites all the countries that have joined that, including now Colombia, which either has or has announced it will join it with the new president, is that these are all right-wing governments aligned very closely with the U.S. and with Israel. And these governments in Latin America who are part of it will gladly advance U.S. economic and geopolitical interest in the region in return for U.S. economic and military support. That's essentially what the deal is.
1: What you've just said compels me to ask about Mexico and Brazil as sort of, you know, bastions of at least, you know, leftish governments currently. But it's also their links and the prospects for the Cuban Revolution, which is now clearly in the crosshairs of the Trump Rubio administration, with oil embargoes and just, you know, constant pressure since the early 60s of economic warfare, as well as biological warfare and other forms against the Cuban Revolution. How do you see this, and what would you advise for the defense of the Cuban Revolution?
2: Well, I mean, I think that Cuba's in a very dire situation because of the increased economic blockade by the U.S., which has cut Cuba off from all sorts of trade. It's cut it off from food, from medicine, from energy. That's a big one. You know, they now have virtually no energy to run people's homes or hospitals. Again, all that's being done on purpose to try to strangle the revolution. Of course, the U.S. has, as you mentioned, been trying to strangle the revolution since it was given birth to by Fidel Castro in 1959. But the blockade being imposed now is like nothing we've ever seen. You know, how can the Cuban Revolution survive? I mean, I think the Cuban people are still united and behind the revolution. But I think that, and what there needs to be a lot more international solidarity with Cuba to break this blockade. And there are various groups in the U.S. doing great work around that. And I contribute to all of them, and I urge people to do that, you know, that are trying to send medical aid and various other aid to Cuba, which is important. But they really need, as one of my friends said, a transfusion. I mean, they need Russia and or China to step up and really give them the support that Cuba got, you know, during the times of the Soviet Union. Because otherwise it will be hard to maintain itself. I mean, you can't continue a revolution if people are starving and don't have energy. But to be very clear, that's happening not because of the revolution, but because of the U.S.'s blockade.
1: Sure. Although it should be remembered that when the Soviet Union imploded and oil shipments to Cuba that were priced at production costs or near production costs rather than world market prices all but stopped. At some point, they filled the gap with Venezuelan oil and others. But let me change the subject to Venezuela. Go ahead.
2: Yeah, if I could just say something on that. I mean, that's an important point. So you had the special period, they called it, between 1991 and 1999, I guess, which was a very difficult period after the collapse of the Soviet Union. But as you said, Venezuela, after Hugo Chavez was elected, helped fill that gap by supporting Cuba with energy. And of course, now Venezuela has been prevented from doing that. So that makes the situation, you know, they're even in a worse state than they were during that special period.
1: Okay. So what are the prospects for Venezuela, both for its working class and its national sovereignty, now that the American government under Trump has snatched Maduro and his spouse and seems poised to collect on old debts they claim they owed so much from, you know, previous governments, as well as new ones, too, by imposing their economic diktats? And by the way, Venezuela was a founding member of OPEC, as we should remember. So oil has long been exported to the United States and other places whose refineries are sort of specialized in refining heavy Venezuelan crude that's, from what I gather, heavy, hard to refine, but it yields lots of different products, including diesel and the fundamentals for plastics, et cetera.
2: Yeah, well, I think the revolution right now in Venezuela is also in a precarious situation. Certainly the government after President Maduro was kidnapped by the United States, the current government has made a lot of concessions to the U.S. economically, in terms of giving over various oil and mineral rights to the U.S., and also, you know, geopolitically. But I don't think the revolution is dead. I mean, I think it's more still lives amongst the people. You still have these very strong communes that were created after Chavez that exist. But again, I think whether that revolution continues will be up to the people. They're going to have to defend it, and they're going to have to defend it in part against the policies that their own government has made in terms of concessions that have been made, I think, with the United States.
1: Well, many of the reforms, it's my understanding, many of the reforms that sort of constitute the Bolivarian revolution of under Chavez were sort of reforms based on high prices for oil on world markets. And we've returned to that period or that situation due to the Middle East conflagration. And is it possible that the Venezuelan economy will prosper, but at the same time, most of the profits that they might see will be siphoned off to American business interests?
2: Well, in terms of the, you know, the oil production, Venezuela is not, it's not producing the oil that it was during, you know, the high water mark. I mean, they're producing something over like a million barrels a day, which is fairly low, and it really hasn't increased even since the U.S., you know, has become directly involved after the kidnapping of Maduro. One might think the U.S. would have helped get that production better online, but it has not. But yes, you would think this would be a grand opportunity for Venezuela to be selling oil because people need it. And I think there is that possibility there. But because of the many years of sanctions against Venezuela, their oil industry really declined, and it has not, you know, in terms of the infrastructure, it's not back online to the point that they could make a lot of profit from it. And as you say, even if they do, a significant portion now would be given to the U.S. So, again, I guess I'm not that optimistic that within the short term, Venezuela is going to benefit from the crisis in the Middle East very much. And by the way, Iran was another country that supported Venezuela quite a bit. Recall that they were sending shipments of fuel to Venezuela. They did a lot. I would say Iran did more for Venezuela than any other country in recent years. And now with the war in the Middle East, Iran is not in a position to keep helping them. So, you know, that's another problem.
1: Yeah, yeah. At the same time, I hear, you know, in Cuba, solar power is growing it by leaps and bounds, where they're able to import solar panels or solar batteries, or possibly even begin to produce them there. That might be one way to lessen the pressure.
2: Yes, yes, and that is right. China sent a lot of solar power panels. Yes, I think, you know, alternative types of fuel could help. And given that Cuba does have, you know, sunshine all year round, hopefully that will be able to help Cuba and Venezuela as well.
0: That was lawyer and author Dan Kovalik speaking with Thomas O'Rourke about recent Colombian elections, U.S. imperialism in Latin America and the Caribbean, and the prospects for defending both the Cuban socialist and Venezuelan Bolivarian revolutions against renewed attacks by U.S. imperialism.

0: That was Victor Jara singing A Cuba. This is Pacifica's Capitalism, Race, and Democracy. I'm Paulina Vasilyev. Last week, the National Nurses Union held rallies and protests across the country against Palantir, a surveillance technology company. Nurses say Palantir is profiting from mass ICE arrests and the terrorization of immigrants, as well as from the U.S.-Israeli war and genocide in West Asia. They also accuse the company of targeting hospital workers and patients. Nurses and their leaders spoke out at a rally in Palo Alto, California, where Palantir was formerly headquartered.
1: After a year of fighting back against Palantir, it feels so damn good to be out here in front of them. We're showing them that Palantir has no place in our society. When we, the working class people of this country, are here in the birthplace of Palantir to say, Palantir out! Palantir out! We know that get out is a message that resonates with this greedy, fascist, but totally cowardly institution. After hundreds of protests over the horrors committed by Palantir CEO Alex Karp, he complained that the Bay Area was too intolerant before fleeing and moving their headquarters to Denver and then Miami.
2: See ya.
1: Yep. And you know what? He is right. We are intolerant.
2: Yeah.
1: Right. We don't tolerate a company profiteering off of ICE, kidnapping our patients, working people, families, and even babies. Palantir has no place in patient care, no place in our communities, and no place in our society. And we don't tolerate Palantir helping ICE kidnap our union nurse colleague, Deborah Capicia, in May. And you know what? She was only released because of the power of the union, and this is what people power is capable of. And we will never, never tolerate Palantir being awarded billions of dollars in federal contracts to help the Trump administration bomb working class people abroad, and it's money stolen from Medicaid and Medicare. Are we going to tolerate that? Palantir Tech boosting our billionaire hospital employers' profits by systematically reducing staffing at the expense of patient safety and nurse safety. As union nurses and community allies, we are dedicated to building a society that centers people over profit, healthcare over warfare. We're here to say that it's not enough. It's not to move your headquarters to another state. It is time for you to move your entire company out of our society.
3: I'm Victoria. I am from CNA and National Nurses United. I'm here because Palantir has no place in our hospitals, our communities, or our country, really.
4: What's happening with them? Are they taking over the government? Have they taken over the government?
3: They are being contracted by our government. We are paying for them to data share with ICE through our Medicaid. We're paying for them to be in wars that are not their illegal wars.
5: Juliet from Roseville, Kaiser NICU. We're here to ask Palantir to be out because they're going to dominate the healthcare by compromising the doctors or nursing judgment over the safety of our patients. It's patient over the profit of Palantir. It's hurting them tremendously, wholeheartedly, from the physical to psychological, because of the AI tools.
3: I'm here today because I'm a nurse, and I also care about everything that Palantir is doing in the world and the damage that they're doing to multiple countries across the world, including our own. They're responsible for orchestrating the genocide in Gaza, especially the first 6 weeks of bombing, were orchestrated by AI processes that decided to target and wiped out, dropped about, I don't know, they said something like 2 Hiroshimas in a 6 month, in a 6 week span. I'm also here because of their involvement with ICE and how they're taking information, our own information, in order to create targets to round up into concentration camps.
4: How are patients in the hospital being affected by Palantir?
3: There are hospitals who are contracting with Palantir, and they're already in hospitals around the country, doing things like coordinating scheduling.
4: Getting rid of nurses.
3: And getting rid of nurses, exactly. The things that they're doing, they're trying to optimize for profits instead of for patients, and that means things like deciding to do surgeries that are more expensive so that they can make more money. So
4: it's all about profiteering.
3: Right. So then they can use AI to take information to decide whether they want.
4: Should that be legal?
3: It should not.
4: And yet, why are they allowed to do that?
3: Because their goal is always profit. And if Palantir profits and they profit, then they all profit. And we lose out as everyday people. Exactly.
4: So the nurses' union has pretty much stepped out and said enough is enough. Are you going to go to the rest of the labor movement and get support? Support among other unions? Your contract is coming up at Kaiser. It seems like this is a general issue.
3: Yeah, absolutely. Absolutely. And we're working with a lot of other groups in order to stand up against Palantir.
2: Lexi, Palantir is one of the worst companies in the world. It's not only spying on our own people through flock cameras, through helping ICE, but it is killing tens of thousands of children in Palestine while we sit by with our tax money that is helping this company and many others become bigger tech billionaires. Shame on them. Shame on them. I don't know how they sleep at night.
4: What can people do to stop them? It seems like they've taken over the government.
2: We need to be out on the street. We need to be doing this every single day. We need to stop buying products that support these companies. We need to start abusing these companies. We need to join the BDS movement. But again, we need to take to the streets and not allow our tax money to go to these companies and to companies around the world that are exploiting people, killing people, and making lives miserable.
6: My name is Mawata Kamara.
4: What are the issues of Palantir?
6: We're here to tell Palantir that they're not welcome, that we want them to get out of our government. We want them all of our hospitals. I am a nurse. I am also an immigrant. I've been in this hospital, in this country for most of my life. I am a U.S. citizen, and I know what it's like to be in the middle of war. I know what it's like to get up in the morning and your neighbors are gone, your family members are gone, and any company that supports that does not belong in this country, does not belong in our communities or our hospitals. Shame on Palantir for literally creating a way to make it easier to kill people. I hope the people that created such a technology cannot sleep at night knowing what they did. They are killing babies, and now they want to bring that same energy to our hospitals and in our communities, and we're telling them no, we want them out.
4: And thousands of Haitian workers, healthcare workers in New York, are losing TPS. It sounds like a lot of people are going to lose their healthcare because they're kicking the immigrants who do a lot of work out of this country.
6: Yes, yes. I don't think people realize how connected we truly are. When I came as an immigrant to this in this country, I worked. My family worked. We paid taxes. So this whole idea that immigrants aren't working or paying taxes or taking away your jobs, that is not true. A lot of immigrants are coming here because the same billionaires that are telling apart your community, they're going to their countries and tearing apart their community and destabilizing their countries. So that is why they're running here, to find a little bit of safety. So the safety that they're looking for here, now they're taking that away too. And how can you tell someone to go back to their country if their country is destroyed? So, yes.
4: How is it affecting patients, the Palantir and the AI? I know there was a strike of Kaiser nurses. They're getting rid of nurses and replacing them with AI. They're using chatbots to get rid of mental health care workers. You call for a chatbot when you have mental health problems?
6: It's horrible. We have people don't want to come to the hospital because they're afraid of getting snatched up. We have nurses that are being taken into ICE custody, and we had to go protest to get the nurses that I helping taking care of our communities out. And then even with that, they're still trying to find a way to squeeze their way in the way that they're using the staffing station. So not only are they stealing your neighbors, they're making sure that you don't even have enough staff in the hospitals when you come to get care.
4: And they kick patients out, you're sick, and they kick you out of the hospital, they don't have enough room. This is a Kaiser with $63 billion in the bank, and they're kicking people out the hospital.
6: This money over patients ideology needs to go. We want Medicare for all. We want CalCare.
4: Well, single payer in California, it's Newsom promised it, then he got a party for himself at a restaurant paid for by the hospital association. Why can't we get single payer? I mean, the majority of people want it.
6: The bottom line is we're going to keep fighting for it. This organization has been a full front of fighting for single payer and Medicare for all. I was on the picket line when I was pregnant fighting for Medicare for all, and it's going to happen. It's only a matter of time. And I think, you know, any politician or any community leader best just get in line and make sure that, you know, this is the moment. Support us. Support what we're doing, because this is what the people want and this is what is needed.
7: First volunteer! We are supporting our California Nurses Association and all the ones that have been victimized by Palantir, by supporting ICE. I'm from Kaiser Sacramento, the registered nurse. 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
4: You're worried they're going to use AI to get rid of nurses?
8: Absolutely. Absolutely. And it's a danger to our patients. They've got to be careful with what software they're...
4: How has it affected the patients?
8: First of all, there's a delay in patient care when you start using software, because they're just going to triage around who really needs it and who doesn't need it. And that's where it becomes unsafe.
9: They care more about profits than patients.
4: Austin. Well, aren't the politicians allowing that? I mean, where's the state of California, the health department?
9: Well, the California Department of Public Health, they're involved as much as we encourage them to be involved. It's not always a fair game in the sense that they're not always doing what is necessary in the best interest of the patient. We're encouraging them. That's why we're here. We come out and force. The CNA is always going to support patients over profits. That's our main goal every day. AI doesn't support patients. It supports billionaire profits.
4: Aren't some of these money, billions, going to the politicians in California? Governor Newsom took $10 million from Google. He wants to allow AI in every area, not just healthcare, but education.
9: Yeah. There is some lost politicians along the way that will take money overseeing the need to have patients be cared for by real human beings.
4: Where do you work at?
9: Kaiser, South Sacramento.
4: Are you maybe picketing on September the 1st over a contract? What are the issues as far as AI in your contract?
9: It's an ongoing process. Again, back to the issues. We want patient interaction. We want to be there for our patients and not, like my colleague said, have delayed care because of AI.
10: For Kaiser San Leandro.
7: Yes. And we're here to let the Palantir group of folks know that nurses are important and people are important. Our assessment skills are important. We do not need robotics and computers to tell us how to take care of our patients. That's why we're here. And we're also here to fight for those who have been outcasted by ICE, who have been prosecuted, put in prisons. This is like something that's happening like in slavery. It's just like going all backwards instead of moving forward. So we're here as the California Nurses Association, nurses, and to support our patients and to support our community.
0: Those were the voices of National Nurses Union and their affiliate California Nurses Association workers who rallied at Palantir offices in Palo Alto, demanding that Palantir technology be removed from all hospitals and that all their government contracts be canceled. They spoke to Pacifica's Steve Zeltzer.

0: That was Chicago, It Better End Soon. You're listening to Pacifica's Capitalism, Race, and Democracy. I'm your host, Polina Vasilyev. Richard Hooker Jr., Secretary Treasurer of Philadelphia Teamsters Local 623, led a slate called Fearless in a failed campaign to unseat International Brotherhood of Teamsters President Sean O'Brien at the union's Las Vegas convention in June. Hooker spoke at the recent Teamsters National Black Caucus Convention in New Orleans about the attack on black representation, redistricting, resegregation, and slavery.
1: I come out of UPS Craft, started in 1999, came from a right-to-work state down in North Carolina, went to Drexel University, transferred from North Carolina A&T, and started my career at UPS. Coming from a right-to-work state, didn't even know anything about unions, because everybody knows in the South, they don't talk about unions, right? That's a bad word, right? So coming up to the North, didn't know anything about unions. But there was something in me, I guess God placed it in me. I just don't like bullies. I don't like people believing that their race or what side of tracks they come from makes you better than the janitor. Mm. You know, all of us are the same. All of us are equal. No matter how many zeros on your check, you're just as equal as me. And so I always had that mindset that I don't care your status. That doesn't impress me. How you treat the janitor should be the same way you treat the CEO.
2: That's right.
1: They're both God's children. And so we put a caucus together in my local after a contract that was just not good for our members. And so we put a caucus together. I'm from local 623 in Philadelphia. And so we put a caucus together, 623 Lives Matter. Because, again, in my local, there has never been a black person to lead the local. Now, Philadelphia might be one of the largest blackest cities in the North. So how come a local that is predominantly black never had a black principal officer? So we were fighting racism. Right, and so we came up with a name, 623 Lives Matter. Right, we're just gonna hit it head on. We ain't gonna run from it. I'm a black man, but if you're concerned more about my race than your pension, if you're more concerned about my race than your health care, if you're more concerned about my race than the employer, then you have a bigger problem. Because I'm not taking money out of your pocket for your health care or your pension or worker protections. The boss is doing that, and the people we have elected have not been doing a good job of protecting those things. What are we going to do about it? So because of the stereotypes and all those things, we had a campaign a little different. Because what they always say about black men, we just want cars and money. So what we did was, hey, listen, we're going to take a pay cut right off the bat. All three of our 3 years of our first term, we took a pay cut. So what's your issue now? Another thing is, well, you want the car. Keep the car. I got my own car. What is your issue now? Because we want to put it out in front. If your problem is race and not the employer, you the issue, not us.
2: That's right.
1: So we took all the issues away, right? We ended up winning, so I became the first black person to lead the local in 2020.
2: Oh, yeah. That's good.
1: And so we ran for re-election, won that in 2023, and for the first time in the entire history of our local, a leadership team ran unopposed.
2: Ooh.
1: That was in 2025.
2: Ooh, so, yes.
1: Yeah. So we took that momentum of trying to change a local union to try to take it to a national level. So, of course, racism, how are we going to combat a machine and a system that says that only white men can lead the international union? Because for 123 years, it's always been a white man. Always. How do you fight that, right? So I want to thank Brother Aubrey and Yvette for being teammates of mine on our Fearless Slate because they understood and still understand why it's important for the union, especially the Teamsters, because we're in everything from A to Z, right? But we don't fight. We fight a particular group, right? We don't fight for everybody. If you support me, I got you. But if you're Richard Hooker or Aubrey or Yvette, you got to go. We're not going to support you. So we came up last summer with this Fearless Slate. because we wanted everybody to know that we were fearless. We knew we were going up against a machine and a system that was not going to be kind to us. But you can't be afraid when you're fighting against a bully. How can a Teamster, excuse me, not even a Teamster leader, how can a leader of a union organization back someone like Donald Trump?
2: That's all on the news.
1: How can you go and speak at his party?
2: That was all on the news.
1: How can you do that? How? A large contingency of your members are black and brown people. The person you support doesn't like black and brown people. Yeah. A large contingency of your people are female. What Donald Trump feels about females?
2: He don't like me.
1: Right. What do you say? We got to grab him by the you know what.
2: That's right.
1: How can you support someone like that? But that is our general president. And I get the whole thing about trying to work with everybody. But for all Obama was, he had the House and the Senate and the presidency. What did he do for labor?
3: Nothing.
1: Donald Trump, House and Senate. What has he done for labor?
3: The same.
1: Same. So you can't depend on the Democrats. Can't depend on the Republicans. You got to depend on yourself. Come up with our own party, independent of Democrats and Republicans. Because they have shown us that neither party cares. They don't care. So in this campaign, that was our message. Stop depending on your local leader. Yeah, he has a responsibility, or she has a responsibility, but it's you on the shop floor, not your local leader. You can make things happen. Yeah, I understand that you elected them to fight, but what are you going to do?
2: That's true.
1: Right? At a certain point, we got to stop pointing our fingers at somebody else because you got 4 pointing back at you.
2: That's true.
1: What are we going to do to make things better for ourselves? I was reading this book called The Collective Bargain by Jane McAlevey. And in her introduction, it says, if you are depending on the government or somebody to come help you, close the book. You have to depend on yourself. You have to depend on your labor. If you stop working today, what happens? I think during COVID, I think we lost a golden opportunity to really show our power. Because all of a sudden, we were heroes. Mm-hmm. We were needed. We were special.
2: Right.
1: Oh, my God, they use all kind of adjectives. Man, we love you guys. Thank you for showing up. What happens if people don't show up for work during COVID? This country is over. It dies. But why can't we use that not just in contract time, but every single day? I was listening to Sean Fain the other day talk about his parents when Reagan fired the air traffic controllers. His parents said, why is everybody going to work? Why are we working? If you can wipe out a whole 13,000 people, we shouldn't be working.
2: That's true.
1: My question was, when Donald Trump came in office this time around, he shut down the NLRB, fired over 1 billion federal workers. TSA workers, you don't have a contract. Why do we go to work? Why do we go to work? Donald Trump did what you going to do. Man, we ain't showing up. Sarah Nelson, you remember what Sarah Nelson did during COVID? Hey, Donald, hey, listen, man, if you don't give our people what we need, we ain't flying no planes. You know what he did? Oh, I got you. Gave him what they needed. Why don't we do the same thing on a day-to-day basis? The workers run the country.
2: Yes, we do.
1: There's this commercial I always use when I do these speeches. It says that Duncan says America runs on Duncan. It doesn't. It runs on the workers.
2: That's right.
1: Again, if everybody keeps their hand in their pocket, nothing moves. Mm-hmm. No plane is flown. Nothing is delivered.
2: No buses drove.
1: No buses are driven.
2: That's right.
1: Right? No trucks are unloaded or offloaded. We have the power to make things change. Not the Democrats, not the Republicans. We, the working class. My mentor, Chris, and I miss him every day. I keep his card on me. Just to remind me that how important he is to me. I went to his service, and something he says, and I said, remember it. The union is the vanguard of the working class. Mm-hmm. We're the military wing. Mm-hmm. That means we're supposed to be the ones to fight. Mm-hmm. There's a war going on. What are we doing to protect the working class? Mm-hmm. Trump comes in and dismantles the whole NLRB. We stayed at home. Took workers' rights away from them. We stayed at home and stayed silent. We can't complain about the Democrats or Republicans when we're not doing what we're supposed to be doing. From the shop floor leader all the way up to the local level leader. What are we doing to make sure that our members are ready to fight? It's bigger than voting. It's bigger than Democrats. It's bigger than Republicans. It's about

0: union campaign. You cannot use union resources. We filed this charge in March. Here it is July. We still haven't heard back from that charge, right? So they interviewed the complainants, saw the evidence, and I'm talking about text messages, pictures of them collecting signatures, pictures of them union, of them using union resources. Nothing. So you know what we did? Went to the Department of Labor. Department of Labor flew down to meet with some of the complainants, saw the text messages, the video evidence, and the pictures. Here it is again, it's August now. Nothing. This is why I say you can't depend on anybody. You got to do it for yourself. If I had done that, I would be under the jail. They'd have been kicked me out of the union.
1: That's right.
0: If I went out, Aubrey, Yvette, go out and get signatures on union time or the dime, it's over for us. It's over. Not only did he do that, his podcast, employee contributions, employer contributions. They found him guilty, but he continued to do it. You know what his lawyer said? We can't force him to stop. Again, if we do that, it's over.
1: Yeah.
0: So that's still out there. We're still waiting for a remedy. They're trying to sweep it under the rug, and we believe it's because this is Trump's Department of Labor. They're going to look out for their boy. Oh, Brian, you support me, I'm going to protect you. That's why I say, stop depending on politicians to fight for you. Get with your community, organize at your church.
1: That's right.
0: Organize at the shop floor level. That's the way you win. Stop depending on people for fights that you can do yourself. Right? That's what we got to start organizing. The general strike, 1934, right? That was important. 40-hour work week, 8-hour day. They didn't just give it to us.
1: No,
0: we had to stop working. If you want to get anything, you got to stop working. Stop giving them your labor. It's that simple. I know it's everybody got bills. I got that. I got you. We all got bills.
1: That's right.
0: But do you want a future or you want to die? Because that's what's happening. We're dying right now. I had this idea that if every labor organization in this country were to get together, start buying property, start buying grocery stores, start buying apartment buildings, start buying all these things for our members. So our members can say, my union is doing these things. Give them a discount on your rent. Give them a discount on your mortgage. My union is doing this for me. Right? So when I go to the grocery store, this is a union-owned grocery store. My groceries are cheaper here. Other people are going to realize that. You know what? How do I get involved in this union?
1: Yes, sir.
0: This union member right here, he paid $1,200 in rent. I'm paying $1,500. How do I get a piece of that?
1: That's right.
0: Organize your workforce. You can get it done, too. There's a lot we can do if we just combine our resources. But we won't do it because we're dependent on the Democrats and the Republicans. Create our own party. Be independent. Let them come and chase us instead of we chasing them. Withhold our labor and make demands. Make demands. We could do it. They need us more than we need them.
1: Oh, yeah.
0: And COVID showed us that. And I think we have to have that same mindset. Don't go to work. Don't go to work. General strike. Shut everything down. It worked before. It can work again. So that's all I got. I just want to make sure people understand that we have to start depending on each other, not any government agency, not some type of politician. Start depending on yourself, your brothers, your sisters, your coworkers. Start organizing, start mobilizing, because that's the only way we're going to get out of this.
2: That was Philadelphia Teamsters Local 623 leader Richard Hooker Jr. talking about Black Teamsters' struggle against racism and their failed campaign to defeat Teamster President Sean O'Brien. And that concludes today's edition of Capitalism, Race, and Democracy. 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Today's program was produced by the Capitalism, Race, and Democracy Collective, with contributions from Steve Zeltzer, Ann Garrison, Thomas O'Rourke, and myself, Polina Vasilyev. 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

0: Here are the headlines. Army Secretary Dan Driscoll resigned yesterday after only 18 months on the job. He was the Army's top civilian leader. No reason was officially given by the White House, but Driscoll had a history of clashing with Defense Secretary Pete Hegseth over his dismissal of more than 24 senior military officers. Hegseth also blocked promotions of Black and women Army officers that Driscoll supported. Driscoll is close with Vice President J.D. Vance, and there's already been speculation that he'll be part of Vance's team if he decides to run for president. In more news, a federal whistleblower is warning that a rushed new Postal Service system could prevent large numbers of mail-in ballots from being delivered. WPFW's Noah Portner has more.
1: An anonymous whistleblower says that under President Trump's orders, the Postal Service has been developing a new system to restrict mail voting, but that the technology was built in just a few months and has undergone minimal testing. The system would require election officials to submit voter and ballot information through a federal portal. The most serious concern is that a single error in a batch of thousands of ballots could cause the entire batch to be rejected. The whistleblower says that the system has a 0% tolerance for certain discrepancies, potentially delaying or blocking tens of thousands of legitimate ballots at once. The allegations are made by Democratic Senator Richard Blumenthal, who says that the problem amounts to voter suppression. A judge has temporarily blocked the administration's new mail-in voting requirements while the Justice Department is appealing. The Supreme Court has previously allowed the administration to continue temporarily, but the underlying legal questions have not been resolved.
0: In more news, climate change is increasing the risks facing the Himalayas, and Nepal is now confronting one of the worst disasters in its history after catastrophic flooding last week. Here again is WPFW's Noah Portner.
1: Nepal's Prime Minister Birendra Shah is calling for urgent international action on climate change and more financial assistance for countries like Nepal that face some of the worst consequences of a warming planet, even though they contribute very little to global emissions. The disaster began when a massive collapse of ice and rock up in the Himalayas triggered a surge of water, mud, and debris along the Bhote Koshi River. More than 1,000 people are now confirmed dead. Nepal says 3,916 people remain missing, while China reports another 546 people missing in Tibet. Rescuers have already saved more than 11,000 people, but landslides and destroyed roads makes the search extremely difficult. The disaster is also forcing Nepal to confront some difficult questions about its future. The country relies heavily on its mountain rivers for electricity, agriculture, and transport, while the same high-altitude environments are now becoming increasingly unstable as temperatures rise. From WPFW News, I'm Noah Portner.
0: And in more news, author and environmental activist Wendell Berry died yesterday at the age of 82. Berry wrote over 50 books centered on agriculture and the natural world and the corporate takeover of U.S. farming. In one of his best-known works, The Unsettling of America, Culture and Agriculture, he wrote about the need to fight, quote, the concentration of farmland into larger and larger holdings and fewer hands, close quote. For WPFW News in Washington, I'm Sue Goodwin.

0: Taffa here for another episode of Something to Say. And this is the show where the young people got something to say and the adults got something to do. With that, I'd like to introduce my very first guest for this two-hour episode, Barbara Harrison. Barbara, how are you?
1: Hi, I'm doing quite well.
0: Well, thank you so much for accepting the invite of a friend of the show, Karen Baker, to join us today to talk about the important work you're doing here in Washington, D.C. Can we do this before we get into the event that you have coming up? Can we talk a little bit about who you are and the kind of work that you find yourself currently doing?
1: Sure. So my name is Barbara Harrison. I grew up in St. Mary's County, but work here at Howard University. I'm currently the Assistant Director for Community Outreach and Education for the Howard University Center for Sickle Cell Disease. I'm also a clinical assistant professor. I'm a genetic counselor, so I see patients in the hospital for a variety of reasons outside of sickle cell, but sickle cell is near and dear to me, and I really enjoy the work that the center does, specifically with increasing awareness and really supporting individuals that have sickle cell.
0: Can we talk a little bit about the history of the center? And if it's not the full history, your history at the center, what brought you to decide to want to focus your expertise and interest around sickle cell? You said it's near and dear to your heart.
1: Yeah, so I had two cousins, my dad's sister's daughters, who had sickle cell. She had three daughters. The older one did not have it, but the younger two did. And I think kind of without me really understanding what was happening at the time, subconsciously, I was really observing the things that that family went through with the disease. So as I got older, you know, figured out that I wanted to be involved in health and in medicine, I found myself gravitating toward sickle cell and kind of genetics more broadly, just thinking about how our genes affect our health. And so I, you know, in undergrad, I went to Maryland College Park. So while there, I, you know, continued to pursue my interest in medicine, but then found this career of genetic counseling, which is a whole other topic that is a great one. But in any case, became a genetic counselor, found myself here at Howard, which was great. I really did want to be able to serve my community in a way that I think I can maybe only uniquely do at an institution like Howard. And so from when I stepped foot here, I knew I wanted to be involved with the center. The center does have a very long history. It was founded in 1972. There was a pot of money that President Nixon assigned to sickle cell through the Sickle Cell Control Act in 1970, 1971. Now it was not completely altruistic, I'll put it that way, but we were able to kind of take advantage of that. And it only happened because of the work of many hardworking and dedicated Black physicians who are seeing children and adults dying with sickle cell every day that many of their white counterparts did not appreciate or see. And so with the help of the Black Panthers, who were very critical to the kind of awareness around sickle cell at the time in the late 60s into 70s. With their help, with the help of, you know, certain politicians, as well as our founder, Roland B. Scott, they were able to pressure the federal government and get this money allocated to sickle cell. And so there were several sickle cell centers that were established at the time, including the one at Howard. And the one at Howard really was focused on three main goals, which was research, clinical care, and community outreach. So community outreach was important from the very beginning. Over the history of the center, they had a sickle cell van that would go out and do screenings, always doing talks, offering free sickle cell screening at the center, which we still do, as well as hosting events like the one that we're having next Saturday. But But yeah, it really has been an honor to work with the center, given its really important history in sickle cell.
0: You know, I've been doing this work in arts education for almost 25 years, and in that 25 years, we've only had one student who had sickle cell, but it was very difficult for him. So shout out to Huff right quick. For people that are listening who might have heard of sickle cell but don't know what it is, can you tell our listeners what is sickle cell, and how common is it in the world slash the region?
1: Yeah, absolutely. So sickle cell disease is a genetic condition. So and therefore inherited, and it involves the red blood cell. So very, very quick biology lesson is that our red blood cells obviously flow through our bloodstream. And one of the main jobs of the red blood cell is to carry oxygen, nutrients, water to different areas of our body through those blood vessels. Inside of the red blood cell is a protein or substance called hemoglobin. And hemoglobin's specific job is to carry oxygen. So you breathe in, oxygen sticks to this hemoglobin. That red blood cell travels through the blood vessels, drops it off at the muscles and bones, picks up carbon dioxide, and of course you breathe that carbon dioxide out. Just like there are different types of eye color or hair color, there are different types of hemoglobin. And so the most common type is called hemoglobin A. That's just the kind most people have. It carries oxygen, does its job. But the next most common type is hemoglobin S or sickle hemoglobin. And so sickle hemoglobin also carries oxygen because that's what the job of hemoglobin is. But when it loses its oxygen, so when it gets to those muscles and bones and it drops that oxygen off, it starts to physically stick to other pieces of hemoglobin within that cell. So it literally stacks on top of each other, almost like Legos. And this causes the red blood cell to take the classic sickle or crescent shape that some people may have heard about with this disease. Now, those cells are very rigid. If you think of a regular red blood cell, I describe it almost like a bean bag, with the beans inside being the hemoglobin. So in this case, these red blood cells are almost like bags of sticks. So they're very rigid, they're hard, they're not as malleable and soft as the regular red blood cells. And so they can get stuck in those blood vessels, especially the small ones that are kind of at the end of those branches of the tree, if you think of our circulatory system. But in any case, they can get stuck, they can block blood flow. And if you're blocking blood flow, then those or muscle, bones, organs aren't getting the blood they're expecting. And so they let the brain know that by pain. So one of the main features of sickle cell disease is pain. And we say the pain is due to a vaso-occlusive crisis, where vaso-occlusive just meaning blocking of those blood vessels. Now eventually that clot or group of cells will kind of get out the way and the blood flow will resume. But in the meantime, that's damage that's been done to that organ or those muscles or bones. And so over a lifetime, individuals with sickle cell disease have this kind of chronic organ damage and things that are going on, in addition to the pain, which is really kind of the hallmark finding of the disease. Now, what's interesting is that people who have sickle cell disease have inherited a gene for that disease from both parents. Remember, I said it was genetic, and you get half your genes from the egg and half your genes from the sperm. So these individuals have inherited that sickle gene from both parents. But people who have inherited a sickle gene from one parent, but then the regular working copy of that A gene from the other parent, are what we call carriers. They carry sickle cell disease, the gene for sickle cell disease. So they're not affected themselves. We often call this sickle cell trait, kind of our lay way of saying that. And so these individuals are generally healthy, and we can maybe talk a little bit about some of the few exceptions to that, but generally healthy. But then they can go on when they have children to pass down that hemoglobin S gene to their child. And so if you have sickle cell trait, there's a possibility of having a child with disease, but it depends on what your partner has. And whether they carry trait or not. Now, to your question about the you know, how many people have it. So we know that about 1 in 12 people who generally consider themselves as African American here in the United States, about 1 in 12 will have sickle cell trait. About 100,000 individuals in the United States have sickle cell disease. And globally, sickle cell is one of the most common genetic conditions. And what's interesting is once you get outside of kind of the US border, sickle cell disease can really impact people of many different ethnicities and ancestries. And that's true even within the states. The interesting thing about sickle cell, one interesting thing about sickle cell trait is that it provides protection against malaria. So in areas of the world where malaria is very prevalent, you will also see sickle cell trait being prevalent. Because those individuals, if they, you know, get bit by the mosquito and get infected with that malaria parasite, do not, or bacteria do not develop the disease as frequently and usually not as severely if they do. So they're likely to survive. Whereas people who had those two copies of hemoglobin A, kind of regular hemoglobin, wouldn't make it, and those that have sickle cell disease wouldn't make it. But this means that those people that have sickle cell trait live to then pass their genes on to the next generation. So it just got passed on and passed on generation to generation. In some areas of West Africa, Nigeria, Ghana, the rate of sickle cell trait can be 1 in 4, 1 in 5. Very, very common. But then you also see it in individuals all around the Mediterranean, Greeks, Italians. You can see it in Saudi Arabia, in India. There are other conditions that affect hemoglobin that kind of are in the same group of disorders that we see in China, just various parts of the world. But what happened in America, there was no malaria, but of course, you know, there was the transatlantic slave trade. So you kidnap, you know, a group of Africans and you, you know, bring them over to America. Those genes came right with them. And so those genes came and just kind of got plopped here in America. And so that's why here, the majority of people who have sickle cell disease are descendants of those folks. But we know due to you know, relations and stuff that individuals had, be it slave masters raping those who were enslaved or consensual relationships, whatever, there's a lot of mixing. And so you can't really judge who has sickle cell disease or trait just by looking at them. You really have to do the genetic testing. So it was a very long answer.
0: That's the answer. If you're just tuning in, that's the voice of Barbara Harrison from the Sickle Cell Center over at Howard University. We're having a conversation leading up to a discussion about a really important event coming up to support the work that is happening at Howard University. Can I ask, you mentioned something I don't think I actually knew, or maybe I forgot, which is the role of the Black Panther Party for Self-Defense in the development of the center and the funds that were used to initiate. Can we talk about the role of the Panthers in promoting your work?
1: Yeah, I mean, I bring that up because if we look historically at sickle cell, again, we know that it was here from, you know, very hundreds and hundreds of years ago. And there are descriptions in West African literature of sickle cell, you know, kind of very long time ago that weren't necessarily appreciated or recognized. Right, by Western medicine. But in 1910, there was a paper written that described sickle cell disease. And so at that point, we knew, or there was, I guess, more of an appreciation that this was a disease, this was a condition, it seemed to affect people of African descent. So that was described. And then in 1950, sickle cell became one of the first diseases for which we knew the molecular basis of actually being able to look at the red blood cell and look at this hemoglobin inside and know, you know, what was going on. And there was a difference with the hemoglobin. That happened in 1950. And then it's almost like radio silence. There really wasn't a lot of talk about sickle cell. There definitely was not any attention to treating sickle cell any better, because it affected primarily individuals who were Black. It did not get the same level of attention, again, from the medical world, medical practice, research world, except that with sickle cell being a single gene disorder, it was in research relatively easy to work with, to test out different genetic technologies on. So many of the technologies that we use today was done based on our knowledge of how sickle cell disease was inherited and what we knew about the gene. Unfortunately, that didn't translate into better treatments or attention to people who actually had the disease. And so as we got into the 60s and the 70s and the civil rights movements and things that were going on at the time, the Black population and Black movements like the Black Panthers put more attention spotlight on sickle cell. The Black Panthers really are credited with raising the level of awareness in the community about sickle cell and really building up some political pressure that sickle cell disease was really a public health issue, not just a Black people issue. And so they were critical in developing some of the advocacy, the energy around wanting the government to take more action to support people with sickle cell disease. And so that just helped to push some of the other politicians of the day to really have to answer and respond. But we know that, you know, Black Panther Party would go around and do sickle cell screenings, in addition to their, you know, the breakfast program and free health programs and, you know, all the other things they did. They did not leave sickle cell behind. They were, you know, pretty active in getting people to understand what sickle cell disease was and how it could affect those.
0: Gotcha. Thank you so much for that. This is new information for me and maybe for some others, and for others, it's affirming what they already know. Let's talk about the events you have coming up that our listeners need to know about.
1: Mm-hmm. Yeah, so next Saturday, September 12th, we will be hosting our 20th Cure Sickle Cell Now 5K walk. And so it will be happening on Howard University's campus. Now, in prior years, we have met in front of Howard University Hospital right out on Georgia Avenue, for those that are familiar. However, the hospital is building a new building. So there's construction right now in front of the hospital. So instead, we're going to be meeting around the corner in front of the College of Medicine and in a courtyard area that's in front of the Lewis Stokes Health Sciences Library. So it's, the address is 501 W Street, but it really is around the corner from the hospital. And at this walk, we do a 5K around campus. It's pretty challenging because if you've been to Howard's campus, you know it's on a hill. So you gotta kind of walk up that hill a couple of times in the process of the walk. But you also get to, of course, witness and see the great history around Howard, walk around the buildings, walk around the yard, that whole thing. But we really do it to just elevate and support and celebrate our warriors with sickle cell and their families, give them a space where they can be appreciated and seen, but where we can really show our support. The main goal of the walk really is awareness. Of course, we always welcome any funding anyone wants to throw our way, but that's really not our, you know, what we're focusing on. We really just want to provide this space for people with sickle cell. And so this is our 20th annual. We started off, some people may have remembered our Stomp Out Sickle Cell Walk. We started at Howard. Over the years, we went down to Freedom Plaza. We've been in the National Mall. But in the most recent years, we brought it back home to Howard. And so we usually will get 500 to 600 people who attend. We hope to beat that this year. And so it's from, check-in starts at 8:30. At 9:30, start our opening ceremonies and start walking. And our goal is really to be off the premises by 12. So not trying to take up too much people's time, but we definitely welcome everyone to come out.
0: If someone was in their car driving right now so they couldn't write down the things you said, firstly,
1: Sure.
0: they can go to the WPFW archive, which this show is archived immediately after the episodes. They can go and get the audio there. But if they wanted to call someplace, is there, or go to a website, is there a phone number or website that they can use?
1: Sure. So you can definitely call me. My number is 202-806-2914. You can also email sicklecell@howard.edu. I can definitely give you that information. You can also go to Eventbrite, and if you just type in Cure Sickle Cell Now, then it should pull up our event, and you can register to attend and get all the information there.
0: You mentioned briefly that you are a genetic therapist. I'm curious about, first off, what that is, but second off, what you think about the promise or challenges ahead for the CRISPR technology that people are saying could be potentially a cure for sickle cell.
1: Sure. So, yes, I am a genetic counselor. For those who might be more interested in that field, I'll just say quickly that it requires a master's degree, 2 years master's degree after your undergrad. And essentially, I work with families, individuals who are facing decisions about genetic testing, who have questions in their family about family history conditions, if they had a brother or an uncle or not, the particular condition, and they're concerned about how that might affect their risk to develop that. Some things are very specific. So if you have a family history of breast cancer or colon cancer or certain heart diseases, there might be very specific genetic testing that we can offer you to assess your risk to develop those conditions. If we find an increased risk, then we can talk about how we can mitigate that risk, deal with it, maybe with the dish with increased surveillance or screenings. There are other times when we can't be as specific, but maybe we're suspicious of something going on in a person. There's a whole field of pediatric genetics, so working with children, maybe who's born with a heart defect and maybe has some learning disabilities, are those linked? Is there a genetic cause for that? And if so, what's the name of that condition? Let's find that out, and then maybe that helps us learn how to take better care of this person or understand what may be coming down the road for that person from a health perspective, and again, be able to address that and be on top of it. CRISPR. So that is actually a really good question because it directly links us back to sickle cell, where once again, sickle cell has provided the backdrop for learning more about a technology. About 2 years ago, almost 3 years ago now, the FDA approved a gene therapy for sickle cell disease using CRISPR, and that is the first condition for which CRISPR has been used for a condition. So there are other types of gene therapy that have been used for other conditions, but for CRISPR specifically, sickle cell is the first. Now, CRISPR is basically a technology that allows us to go into a cell, identify a specific sequence of DNA, of genomic information, and be able to cut it or slice it. So you can disrupt genes using CRISPR, but then you can also potentially insert genes that you may want expressed. You can deliberately disrupt genes that you don't want expressed. And so to delve a little bit more into how that applies to sickle cell, I mentioned earlier that there are different types of hemoglobin. Hemoglobin A that most people make, hemoglobin S, which is associated with sickle cell disease. There's also hemoglobin F or fetal hemoglobin. And this is a really special hemoglobin that everybody makes when they are a fetus in the womb. And that hemoglobin is special because that hemoglobin has to be able to grab oxygen from mom's bloodstream so that the baby can use it. And so it's very aggressive, has a very high affinity for oxygen. But once you're born, you can get your own oxygen. So typically people stop making hemoglobin F and they start making whatever adult hemoglobin they're going to make for the rest of their lives. So whether it's hemoglobin A or S or whatever it might be. But some people we figured out over the, many, many years some people naturally make more hemoglobin F. And when you do, and you have sickle cell, that actually makes your sickle cell disease better. And so what the so keeping that in mind, what CRISPR does in terms of treatment for sickle cell disease is they've the approach is to disrupt the gene that causes us not to make hemoglobin F. So if you disrupt that gene, then that person will start making hemoglobin F, this fetal hemoglobin again, and that will mitigate the sickle cell disease, and basically make that disease much better. Victoria Gray was the first person who underwent that CRISPR treatment back with the clinical trials. She's very vocal about her experience. Now, I think 7, 8 years later, she's still doing very well. And for people who have had gene therapy, that's one approach. Another approach for gene therapy for sickle cell is a more, I guess, traditional as it can be, way for gene therapy using a vector that introduces kind of a super hemoglobin A that counteracts the effects of the sickle hemoglobin. But individuals who have had gene therapy really do describe it as transformative. They don't have the same level of pain. It's not as disruptive. Their disease becomes not as disruptive to their whole lives. Just a 180 turn. But it's a journey to get there. Not everybody who wants to have gene therapy is able, A, to access it, or get through the process that it requires, which can be kind of over a year from when you kind of decide that you want to have gene therapy to when you are, 2 or 3 months out of that therapy. And so it really is a process, and it is hard on the body. And so not everyone can withstand all the different steps that you have to take. So I think that it's great. I think it's promising, but it's not for everybody. One of the major challenges has been for that there has been for people with sickle cell disease is the discrimination and the disparity of care that has come along with this disease over the years. It's I mentioned before the time gap between when we're kind of talking about these treatments today and when we knew about the cause of sickle cell back in 1950. It literally was not until 1990-ish that we had the first FDA treatment for sickle cell. So really, really long time. And even that treatment, we really kind of came across by mistake. The drug is called hydroxyurea. It's a chemotherapy drug that, again, somebody at some point realized people that were taking this drug had a high level, they were started to produce hemoglobin F. So that's the basis as to why it can be helpful in sickle cell. But, someone just came across that. It wasn't really deliberate. If we look at the research dollars that have gone to sickle cell versus other diseases, that it's just I can't hardly put into words how bad it is. It's just the money has not been there. A group did a research paper on this, comparing research dollars for sickle cell versus cystic fibrosis, which is similarly another genetic condition, but it primarily affects those of Northern European descent. And even though sickle cell affects 100,000 people, cystic fibrosis affects about 30,000 people, there are 3 to 4 times more research dollars spent on cystic fibrosis than sickle cell over the course of the early 2000s. And you can see the difference. We found out what caused cystic fibrosis much later than 1950, but they already have 12 to 13 drugs for cystic fibrosis compared to 3 for sickle cell. And so I bring all that up in response to your question because I think these technologies are great, unfortunately, the access to them and the kind of the intent to use them to better the lives of people with sickle cell disease is missing. It's getting better because people again have made a lot of noise about it. But the process has been really slow and very frustrating for people who have sickle cell. So I think it's good, but we have a long way to go.
0: Well, two things. One, because people don't listen to the show from the beginning. One, can you re-announce the event that you have coming up on the 12th? But two, because you said it's not a fundraiser, which, to be honest, I thought that's what it was. But since it's an awareness raiser, what kinds of things are going to be happening at the event that are going to let people learn more about sickle cell, how they can be advocates for local government or federal government dollars to go towards research? Like, what are the things that are going to happen beyond just the 5K?
1: Yeah, so again, our event is happening on September 12th, roughly from 9 to 12, and it will be on Howard University's campus. You can go to Cure Sickle Cell Now on Eventbrite for more information, or you can email sicklecell@howard.edu and we'll happily send you information. We're also on social media, Facebook and IG. So we, again, we don't turn down any funds, but we definitely wanted everybody to feel welcome to come to the walk, even if they didn't have money to give. And this is something that I think is not unique to people with sickle cell, but we know that, again, due to larger disparities in many different social areas, that we don't always have the funds that others may have. And so again, we wanted people to feel welcome to come even if they couldn't give money. And so we have our physicians are present at the event. We have a number of vendors who come to share health information of services available in the district and in the in the DMV. We do sickle cell screening on site, so anyone who doesn't know their status can be tested. We often will have someone share their experience with sickle cell from the stage to help raise awareness in that way. And then we invite local sickle cell advocacy groups. They all have tables. So as people are there and kind of walking around, they can visit those tables and learn more about what's going on. There is quite a bit of activity from a political standpoint. I will shout out a group called Sick Cells. So that's just SICK cells. They've really dedicated themselves into that political space. There is a Sickle Cell Disease Caucus in the federal government. So it's small but mighty. It's actually just started within the past year. So there will be information there about that, how people can get their representatives active with that caucus, as well as sharing information about efforts going on in Maryland and in Virginia. So we have all those folks kind of represented there and being able to share their information.
0: Barbara Harrison from the Sickle Cell Center at Howard University. I want to thank you for coming on. This is probably the most scientific conversation I've ever had, and I felt informed and I learned a bunch of things about history and advocacy. So if this is just our little 30-minute conversation, I'm sure that the 5K, with the resource information and opportunities to meet other people for whom this is a concern, a priority, has a ton of value. So thank you for joining us here on WPFW to tell our listeners about this great opportunity.
1: Thank you so much for this opportunity. I greatly appreciate it and all the work that WPFW does. Thank you.
0: Most welcome. All right, we're going to go ahead and pivot to my co-host Patrick for some poetry.
2: Peace. What's up, family? This is Patrick Washington, aka the Black Picasso, representing Words, Beats, and Life. And I am here in conversation with an incredible talent, Broadway voice, a activist, and somebody who is quickly making their mark here in this area with an incredible show. I can't wait to share this with you. It is called How Shakespeare Saved My Life. I saw it the other day and it blew me away. There was such honesty in it. And it's true. Words can save your life. And I'm here to share with you the Jacob Ming Trent. How are you doing?
3: I'm doing good, man. What's up, man? I'm happy to be here. Happy to be with the people. Yeah, thank you.
2: Yeah, no, thank you. I mean, this show has been, I mean, this is your latest because you've been in so many works over the years, but I'm very happy to have laid eyes on you in this manifestation, you know, and it really touched me to watch how words can be your saving grace and how communication and the power of the spoken, the written, and the rhythmic word,
3: yes,
2: you know, can really connect people and you really told the story, man, in a way that everybody can relate. Do you know what I mean? Mm-hmm. And that's a hard thing to do. It's a tough thing to do. Tell us about how Shakespeare saved my life and how this came to be.
3: Well, I was writing a show for another theater company, and these words, these stories started pouring out. And that theater company was like, this is not what we wanted. So I was like, okay. But I couldn't stop writing it. It was like my subconscious was telling me I needed to explore something. And so they kept pouring out of me. And I realized at a certain point that what I was doing was working through my past, working through forgiveness. And I was also realizing that it was time in my life to start sharing what I've learned with other people. And so maybe I can inspire other people. Maybe I can save a life myself. And so that kept me inspired and writing it. And it's a 2.5-year journey, man, to get here. So I'm loving it.
2: You know, in the midst of this piece, I noticed a lot of call and response, you know what I mean? And that's part of the African tradition. Do you know what I mean? Mm. And it warmed my heart to watch you deliver that to the folks and connect in a way that resonated. You know, a lot of times, you know, trying to bridge that gap is difficult, but you did it in such a way that was almost effortless, you know, and they were really, really with you, you know, each time, right? I forgot what play on, you know what I mean? And
3: yeah.
2: Just, right. You know, and I was really, I really liked that. Did you know that was always going to be part of your presentation, or did you, you know, was that just part of keeping people interacted? I mean, you know, engaged or?
3: Well, you know, when I first started writing it, putting pen to paper, my thought was my first bit of storytelling that I ever experienced was in the church. And so the play takes a parable-like form, you know, and it asks questions. It doesn't seek to answer things. So in church, there's a lot of call and response. In the church, there's a sense of community. There's a sense of belonging. And I knew when I wanted these people to step into the theater, I wanted to embrace them. I wanted them to embrace me. I wanted them not to be afraid to be heard. And I also wanted them to know I wanted to hear them. So yeah, man, I knew that from the beginning. I wanted it to be, that's why I call them congregation. So, you know, it was organic, and I wanted to just build a community for 2 hours, you know?
2: Oh, man, and you really did. You really did. Folks, like, walked out a little bit closer, you know what I mean? Look to your neighbor, look to your other neighbor, you know what I mean? That you created a community just that quick, and hopefully everybody walked out with a new friend, you know what I mean?
3: Yes.
2: Growing up, though, I'm sure making friends was hard. You seem to have been the weird artsy kid. I don't know if that's true or not, but I feel like did you have issues, you know, like adjusting or being accepted, and was like tell us about how it was coming up.
3: Well, I mean, I grew up in an abusive home. You know, I mean, I had a father who was an addict and a mother that had issues, and I just didn't I didn't have an avenue, you know, I didn't have a way to express myself, all that pain I was dealing with, that discomfort, that rage, that hate. And so when I found Shakespeare, it could hold all of that, you know? And that's why I loved it. Even when I found Tupac and I found Biggie, that could hold all of that as well. And so words became very important to me, because the better I got with words, the more I was able to explain my struggle, the more I was able to explain that to people. And I mean, I did have a hard time finding community, but, you know, through this theater, through other things like that, I was able to cobble community together, and I was able to make a family for myself.
2: Yeah, yeah, yes, yes, it is paying off. So, like the idea of Shakespeare and modern voices and poets like Pac and Biggie, and another degree, voices like Baldwin. You know what I mean? These folks. Did anybody hand those parallels to you, or did you kind of discover them? Was there a mentor who kind of like guided you towards those parallels and said, hey, you know, have you ever noticed that this voice is like this one, or that they're telling this similar stories? Like, was there anything there?
3: Well, yeah, I mean, nobody handed that to me. I mean, actually, I discovered that on my own, but the idea that Baldwin, Biggie, Pac, Shakespeare, they're all urban poets. And urban poets write about certain things, and they write in certain rhythms. I mean, it's no surprise that Shakespeare writes rhythmically, but so does Pac, so does Biggie, so does Baldwin. You know, and you start to look into that, and you realize, well, they have a lot in common. But see, in today's society, we want to separate poets by race. We want to separate poets by what era they lived in. We want to separate them by all these things and say they're not alike, but guess what? They are. And it creates new intersectionality, you know? It creates new community when we start to see that. And if we have new community and new intersectionality, we have new empathy, man. Like, you know, we start to care for people differently. We say, yo, you're part of a different tribe, but your tribe is a lot like my tribe, man. Let's hang out. Let's talk. Let's make some art.
2: Yeah, man. And honestly, you know, the folks at the Folger are great at doing that and presenting works that transcend and you know, bridge these gaps. So I'm so happy to have been, you know, been able to watch and witness you in work, at work. So tell me, or can I ask you to give me an example of some of the works of Shakespeare that you were inspired by? Is there something that, you know, really flicked the switch for you and it was like, that's me, or that's my jam right there?
3: Well, the first Shakespeare I ever encountered was Henry V. And Henry is a young king. He's behind enemy lines. He's going to fight with France, but he's completely outnumbered. And his soldiers don't believe he has a chance to win. And he gives this great speech St. Crispin's Day, and he inspires the troops, and they go on to victory. That was the first speech I ever read. And it was inspiring me because I felt like, you know, I was behind enemy lines. I felt like, yo, you know, I'm in danger. And this speech was telling me, yo, it's okay. Stand up, fight. And you'll make a place for yourself. So the first speech I read was like God was saying, you need to read this. You know, I walked into the wrong classroom. They were teaching Shakespeare. I tried to sneak out. The teacher wouldn't let me. But I really feel like a higher power was saying, man, you need to be in this room. And I'm glad I was in that room.
2: Wow. Well, that's beautiful. And the funny thing is, like, your use of language in your, you know, in this one man show was really just as good, just as sharp, just as bright and colorful as anything you could have read from Shakespeare. I remember you said, and I wrote it down when you said, it was like, I loved her so much, just the thought of her made my feet move.
3: Yes.
2: You know what I mean? Like that, yeah, man. Like, I wish I had written that. I'm a poet. And so I know that's a dope line. You know what I mean? And that type of stuff really, really resonated. So yeah, I appreciate you for that. I appreciate the at the beginning, the truth and the low budget honesty. When you came out and you're like when you came out and you're like, look, this is what, you know, these are the lemons that I've been given, and we're going to make some delicious lemonade. Watch this happen. And then you just got it popping. You know what
3: yeah,
2: I mean?
3: Man. Yeah, dude. I mean, they tried to look, we're that honest with the audience. We're saying, audience, hey, this is a low budget thing. We don't have the band. We don't have a DJ, because in a way people are like, you know, they're coming. And they're saying, yo, I don't have those things either when I want to tell my story. People want to tell their stories, but they feel like they need, you know, they need lights and sound. But you can tell your story, you know, in your living room. You can tell your story at church. You can tell your story at the community center. You don't need anything to tell your story but you and your words. You and your words. So if you want to tell it, there are places for you to tell it, and you don't need anything to tell it.
2: Absolutely, absolutely. How Shakespeare Saved My Life, written and performed by Jacob Ming Trent. It's at the Folger Theater until July 5th.

0: feel you drown for love, sad but true. Would it feel you drown for physics? No, boo. What a noble mind is here overthrown. Teacher, I ain't got time. I got food, water, and shelter on my mind. You want me to learn how to survive your physics class? Someone needs to teach my black how to survive life. Physics is a privilege for those living a privileged existence. I'm homeless, and it ain't nice. Is there an equation to figure out what homelessness does to a young life? Did Einstein figure a formula for what the lack of sleep and food does to a growing brain? It can drive you insane, mad, and this is madness, yet there is method in it if you listen to the logic. Teach me how to cheat on my taxes. Teach me how to play the margin so I can stock stocks and win the market. Then maybe I could afford some brain space to debate whether it's nature and nurture or the Big Bang that brought the universe or me into being. But until my personal circumstances alter or the world creates some change, physics is a luxury. If you want me to learn it, you got to pray for me or else let me borrow some money. Until then, to my own self, I must be true. I can't afford physics right now. Boo.
1: You can see me, but can you hear me? Can you feel the history that drags my roots? The life that tugs at my branches?

Unsung cries for a voice now yours, ringing in your ear, but sealing itself beneath your lips, complaining of a dry throat, jumbled words, and a mouth with a slow leak. So there you sit, with a thirst for change, but doing nothing as cotton clogs your tongue. But why? Why do you let it? Because I still wear chains, I say. I still carry baggage full of fluffed up hopes, some dragging and fury complex, but I guess I got that from you, from

0: not to lose. I pray not to lose my mind. My mind, they feed it. I eat it, consumed it, consumed. I eat what they tell me to think, to hear, to listen. Listen to the media, to the reading. No, no, not that kind of read, see. And their eyes, it's because they want nothing but joy. In their eyes, it's because they want us to be happy, to smile. But really in their mind, it's to disregard your roots, cutting them from their page ground, shoving down queries of what it was like to wear a crown, to be royalty, steal royalty, and take away the pamphlet that proves it, shows it. Our literacy testimonies, our destiny destined to be challenged from the beginning, to forget the forgotten, cover up the pretty garden of secrets left to rot. So when I finally get a chance to see you, I don't see you. I can't feel you. I don't hear your cries because they're drowned out by lands romanticized. So when whispers seep into hungry ears, tormented by ignorance's arms, it's drowned out by the wind. But little one, you say, I'm all around you. I live through you. So why do you let them take it? Why do you let them tell you to swing your legs, teeter them off the edge of tomorrow? They didn't steal your soul, little one. So why do you sit and let your voice drip from its cries? Little one, don't you recognize? You still have the power to rewrite the pages they took, to narrate your way out of the pretty garden of secrets, to expose the rotting that lies beneath its cotton fields. Little one, I can see you. I can feel you. I hear you. I listen to your prayers every night. I listen to you. Listen to me. All you have to do is close your eyes. I'm still here. So don't be afraid to speak out, to share your truth, our truth, these roots, to see my branches waving softly and wave back.
1: For WPFW News in Washington, I'm Sue Goodwin. Here are the headlines. Army Secretary Dan Driscoll resigned yesterday after only 18 months on the job. He was the Army's top civilian leader. No reason was officially given by the White House, but Driscoll had a history of clashing with Defense Secretary Pete Hegseth over his dismissal of more than 24 senior military officers. Hegseth also blocked promotions of black and women Army officers that Driscoll supported. Driscoll is close with Vice President J.D. Vance, and there's already been speculation that he'll be part of Vance's team if he decides to run for president. In more news, a federal whistleblower is warning that a

0: rushed new postal service system could prevent large numbers of mail-in ballots from being delivered. WPFW's Noah Portner has more.
1: An anonymous whistleblower says that under President Trump's orders, the Postal Service has been developing a new system to restrict mail voting, but that the technology was built in just a few months and has undergone minimal testing. The system would require election officials to submit voter and ballot information through a federal portal. The most serious concern is that a single error in a batch of thousands of ballots could cause the entire batch to be rejected. The whistleblower says that the system has a 0% tolerance for certain discrepancies, potentially delaying or blocking tens of thousands of legitimate ballots at once. The allegations are made by Democratic Senator Richard Blumenthal, who says that the problem amounts to voter suppression. A judge has temporarily blocked the administration's new mail-in voting requirements while the Justice Department is appealing. The Supreme Court has previously allowed the administration to continue temporarily, but the underlying legal questions have not been resolved.
0: In more news, climate change is increasing the risks facing the Himalayas, and Nepal is now confronting one of the worst disasters in its history after catastrophic flooding last week. Here again is WPFW's Noah Portner.
1: Nepal's Prime Minister Balendra Shah is calling for urgent international action on climate change and more financial assistance for countries like Nepal that face some of the worst consequences of a warming planet, even though they contribute very little to global emissions. The disaster began when a massive collapse of ice and rock up in the Himalayas triggered a surge of water, mud, and debris along the Bhote Koshi River. More than 1,000 people are now confirmed dead. Nepal says 3,916 people remain missing, while China reports another 546 people missing in Tibet. Rescuers have already saved more than 11,000 people, but landslides and destroyed roads makes the search extremely difficult. The disaster is also forcing Nepal to confront some difficult questions about its future. The country relies heavily on its mountain rivers for electricity, agriculture, and transport, while the same high-altitude environments are now becoming increasingly unstable as temperatures rise. From WPFW News, I'm Noah Portner.
0: And in more news, author and environmental activist Wendell Berry died yesterday at the age of 82. Berry wrote over 50 books centered on agriculture and the natural world and the corporate takeover of U.S. farming. In one of his best-known works, The Unsettling of America, Culture and Agriculture, he wrote about the need to fight, quote, the concentration of farmland into larger and larger holdings and fewer hands, close quote. For WPFW News in Washington, I'm Sue Goodwin.
2: Here comes my baby. I want y'all make give her some love. Her name is Joy.
3: I'll be happy when we choose revolution over ritual. When we choose clean water for the many instead of champagne for a few, and our thirst isn't feared more than a bullet. I'm waiting for the taste of presidential shoe polish to get tiring to your tongue. Maybe the taste of teenage debt will take time to settle into your mind, and you won't realize until you're 30 that you're still thirsty. You didn't get any water, much less champagne, and waiting for someone to put something in your cup leaves you with one possible outcome. Not a glass half full, not a glass half empty, but one on the side of the road shaking for something, anything. No, when I say we choose revolution over ritual, I was talking about the ritual of surviving cruel weather in trenches and ducking shots. I don't know any soldiers who have done that recently, but Mr. Johnson on the side of the road has been homeless longer than any longtime jarhead or veteran I know. He took shots to the knee with the uniform on. Now he's hobbling to Walgreens with nothing but a bed sheet on. And this ritual of obeying and serving seems to get us nowhere but to a country we were never taught existed. Who knows if I'll even be able to afford an envelope to mail letters to my brothers who will end up a sea away from me 10, 20, 30 years from now. And most of the boys my age see that their lives are in danger, whether they enlist or not. But they feel a little bit safer when they're given a gun to hold on to and a country to honor. What they don't know is that they don't need to be part of a sacrificial ritual if we don't have one. We don't have to be slaughtered sheep over here or part of a mindless herd that slaughters over there. Our revolution isn't in the Middle East or stuck in the 1930s or stuck with Martin or stuck with Luther or stuck with Rosa. It's right here. And I've heard how scared each of the young men my age are, so I want them to know. Finishing a revolution will be a lot easier than continuing this ritual we have now. Thank you.

0: Peace.
1: Welcome back to Something to Say with yours truly, Mazi Mutafa. That was a track by Do Me Right and a number of important pioneers, including Chubb Rock. And I know at the end that was, tell me, who were we just listening to?
2: So closing out the track was the incomparable, the rhyme animal, Chuck D himself, who's also the imprint on which that song and album dropped.
1: So that's the voice of one Mr. Do Me Right, a favorite MC featured on multiple shows here at WPFW. And he's here to talk a little bit about something that's coming up. But before we jump to that, we've got a co-guest here with him, Night Train 357. What's going on, Night Train? Seems like your mic is unmuted, but we can't hear you. So, do me, I reached out, number one, because I've been paying attention. I've been paying attention to the music you've been making. And I know that... Yep, we got you.
3: There we go.
1: Previous album, there was a couple tracks on that joint I really liked. But the most recent joint, the whole joint was playable. And I don't say that about much music. Like, you listen to the whole body of work as opposed to an individual single. And so I've been trying to get you back on these airwaves, one, to have an excuse to be able to play music during this mostly talk show, but also to give you an opportunity to talk about some of the things that have been happening, some of the collaborations you've been doing, some of the events you got coming up, because you are one of those people that's not just talking about it, but being about it. Night Train, thanks so much for joining us.
3: I'm great. Yeah. Glad to be here. Glad to be here.
1: So do me, for listeners who are not familiar, let's talk about, let's do a quick history lesson from Zimbabwe Legit to today, the work you're doing in universities, the travel, the features at places like the Trinity Hip Hop Festival, like you're just doing a lot. So let's let the listeners know.
2: So you want to hear the story again and again, how it got started way back when. So I'm going to give the Cliff Note version. So in the 80s in Zimbabwe, growing up, listening to hip hop, dreaming of one day being a part of it, turned into writing a letter to somebody at the Source magazine, Dave Funkenklein, may he rest in peace, who got excited by the idea of rappers from Africa and wondering if we ever came to the U.S., if we could meet up with him and see what we could do. And then in a series of most unlikely events that actually happened, he actually signed us to a deal back in the early 90s, and we became one of the first African hip hop crews out of Africa to drop a record in the US and gain international recognition. So if you're doing the timeline, 92, mad long ago, decades ago, the beautiful thing is being able to stay in it and continue to perform, make music and grow, right? It's never been stagnant at a high level, recording and performing, like you said, everywhere from Trinity International Hip Hop Festival. I've been blessed to go to Japan, to Thailand, to France to perform, as well as places in the US. And then all over the DMV, performing and making music and just basically never stopping. And across the journey, encountered folks like YZ, who actually, well, at one point was going to be a manager of ours with Zimbabwe Legit. He moved to Atlanta, so that didn't work out, but we stayed in touch. I've always admired Chuck D and crossed paths with him over the years, and so great to be able to actually work with him on something in the present. But just continue to, like Wu-Tang Financial will tell you, diversify your bonds, so not just rap, and work on rap songs and rap music, you know, doing workshops, working in schools, you know, doing stuff at community events, working with great organizations like WBL, right? And doing different things in terms of workshops, teaching or performances at festivals and park jams and so on. And then taking that workshop experience that was initially informally and just kind of what I could put together and doing that formally through like Fairfax County libraries, bringing songwriting workshops, and then eventually being able to parlay that into being an adjunct professor at GW, teaching a hip hop ensemble. And so it's been a great journey, and I never take it lightly, you know, the fact that hip hop has brought me this far, to paraphrase Biggie Smalls. This has been a great journey, and appreciate the opportunities like this to come and talk about what we're doing, connecting with like-minded brothers like Night Train 357, Mark Toure, who's the other cat that's going to be performing with us in a couple days on Thursday at The Pocket. And so it's just beautiful to be able to think and be like, hey, I'm still able to do this in a meaningful way and have an impact and touch, you know, so many people that can hear the music and, you know, the influences and hear the stories that we have to tell.
1: So Night Train, Doomy just took us back to the 90s. How far back are we going with you? Let's tell our listeners about who you are, what you're doing, how they can keep up with the work you're doing.
3: Well, I don't know if I can go back far as the 90s. I'm not trying to age anybody, shout out to Doomy. But my name is Night Train 357. They call me the cure for the common cool. They, only me. I don't know. I feel like I've been doing this music thing for a very long time. I graduated from the Corgan College of Art and Design. I'm a Dean Beer, true and true, and grew up in the area. Grew up, I think about 2005 is when my musical journey, 2006 is when my musical journey really began. And my father was the original Night Train 357. That was his CB radio name. He passed away when I was in college. And I kind of used music as an outlet, because I'm actually a full-time graphic artist, and artist just part of my life, and whether it be performing artists or anything. And so being an artist and seeing all the different aspects of it throughout my family, I got three generations of artists that see, my father's bass guitar player was very influential. And so I started meeting guys like, not Doomy specifically, but the DMV underground hip hop world, which I didn't think even existed until I started getting out of college. And then that's how I was able to, you know, connect with people like Bomani Armah and Enoch Seven Prophet and Uptown XO and Diamond District and everybody, and Priest and Nomad. And just every time I learned something new about this world that I was in, it just springboarded and just exploded into a different understanding of what hip hop and music could be. And so that was then, this is now. And I've been on and off being an independent artist for a long time. My latest album is called Affirmations, which is all about positive self-talk and elevating oneself and, you know, being a good person, which is sorely needed in this world. And what else do you need to know? I mean, my influences are all over the place. I mean, I got to meet Chubb Rock, but I just took a picture with him. Doomy got to actually put him on record.
2: The craziest thing about the Chubb Rock, just as an aside, man, he's been on three songs that I did, man. And when I was in college, like, Chubb Rock to me was like the party starter, like, treat him right. You know what I mean? Early 90s Virginia Tech, man, the dance floor was on lock. You know what I mean? So, like, it's just an honor and a privilege, you know, being able to rock with influential people like that.
1: For either of you, why do you think it's so important in this moment to give flowers to pioneers, to continue to engage with elder MCs, elder statesmen in the culture? Why is that so important right now?
2: Well, me, I'll just... Go ahead. Because I'm gonna wrap it up.
3: Well, you know, it's always been important. It really is. I mean, it should be important. And hip-hop is a little over 50 years old. So in this, we're not necessarily the young kids on the block, but compared to other musical genres, and also hip hop being a culture, it's still something that's relatively new. And so we have a unique, I sound like a corporate person, but really do have a unique opportunity where we can trace back our roots and still reach out to the person who started it. That's big. That's really big. I mean, one day on social media, Cool Herc liked one of my comments and I wanted to lose my mind. I mean, hip hop is so influential. And so, yeah, I think it's important at all stages to give the elder statesmen or the older, even people who aren't that super old, but just people who forward the culture and or have created and contributed positive things to the culture.
2: Yeah, nah, that's 100%. I love that you said that because you don't think of it in that context. They're still here. You know, a lot of, you know, folks have passed away, but a lot of the people who invented Grand Wizard Theater, invented the scratch. I had the privilege and honor to do a show with him at VH1 Hip Hop Honors, like a tribute show at the Whitney Museum in New York. And I'm sitting there thinking, like, he invented the scratch and he's DJing for me as I'm rapping. You know what I mean? Who would have thought? And I was like, yo, y'all, this is DJ Wizard, Grand Wizard Theodore. And he's like, nah, don't even big me up. This is your guys' show. And I'm like, you know, who does that? Like, that was just so cool. But I think the importance is so that our history and our traditions don't get lost. Like, you know, I mean, the whole thing with rock and roll, I grew up believing like rock and roll was, you know, white folks' music and black folks had like soul and R&B because I didn't know, you know, I was in Africa, you know, growing up learning, not knowing and stuff. And I think it's easy now to be like, oh yeah, hip hop, this is our thing or whatever. But 200 years from now, and they're like, yeah, the first person to beatbox on TV was Justin Timberlake or something crazy, you know what I mean? And people don't know because they cast away that those historical figures, and it's like they're here, they're living, you know what I mean?
3: No, I mean the first rapper was Rappin' Rodney by Rodney Dangerfield. that's what it was. It was Rappin' Rodney.
2: Right. And so remember Rappin' Duke, da-ha. But yeah, so I think it's just really important for people to understand how critical it is to preserve that history and acknowledge it and celebrate it and take ownership of it. Like people get mad at me. Well, why are they going in the Rock and Roll Hall of Fame? Well, they should go in the Hip Hop Hall of Fame. And it's like, well, we had the Source Awards, we had the Beat, we had, you know what I mean? There's things that come up, but it's like, celebrate the people who did it and acknowledge them. I was just in Georgia, this is an aside, but relevant, with the homie Kevin C. Lewis and the Beat Conductors doing a tribute to Little Richard, who's from Macon, Georgia. Not as celebrated as a lot of his peers, but he did so much to influence the music and isn't always acknowledged as that the godfather of music that he was and the people that he put on. And so we've seen it happen. So let's not repeat that mistake with hip hop where people 50 years from now don't know who invented scratching or, you know, who the pioneering DJs were or the leading voices of the culture were that influenced, you know, thousands and, you know, people across the ocean, including myself, you know, growing up listening to Rakim and Chuck D and, you know, myriad of others that moved the culture forward.
1: Well said. And it's funny, I probably have a different point of view around the pioneers than either of you, but I think that's also because I'm not an MC. I'm not someone that like literally is getting to perform with people that were my childhood or young adult icons. Like I've met a number of pioneers. I think that my engagements with them have been amazing, that they've been great teachers. It's just sometimes I've seen a lot of the people that are advocates justifiably are also pushing for a money play for the pioneers. The idea that they built this thing was built off of the things that they did, but they weren't necessarily enriched by it. And we see a great example of someone recognizing that and doing something about it with Nas having given Rakim an award earlier, I think it was last year, where he got not just recognition, but a check to invest in him as just a human being who was so important in the development of rap music. I wonder if you see the work you're doing collaborating as not just paying tribute, not just giving them their flowers while they're still here, but also trying to expose them to a younger audience, a new audience who might not even know the importance of their work. But hearing them next to you, suddenly your fan base gets exposure to X, Y, and Z artists that isn't on commercial radio, isn't on their streaming playlist, etc. I wonder if you think about the work of making cultural artifacts with them as another way of trying to give them a current payday in a good way.
3: Well, that's definitely something that is factored in when we get back and we talk about this stuff. The ones who really care know. I know when I was growing up, I was never a DJ, but I definitely was like, who sampled that and where did this come from? And you don't want to know who. It's one thing to be a Bruce Lee fan. It's another thing to be a fan of the person who actually taught Bruce Lee. So, you know, everybody loves Michael Jackson. Before there was Michael Jackson, there was James Brown and so on and so forth. So there is that through line that is interesting and exciting. And so it just happens naturally. You don't really try, at least I don't. You know, that's not something that I think of when I want to highlight or collaborate or work with people. I'm in a weird, I guess you could say a weird situation, and part of this being independent is good music is just good music. If it's hot, it's hot. There's a lot of elder statesmen who have done things that for the culture or against the culture that I don't want to name any names, but there's things that I do disagree with. And, you know, but at the same time, they've contributed quite a bit. And depending on the person, they should totally get their flowers one way or another. And highlighting them is important, no matter how you do it or if you do it intentionally or not. And lastly, it comes out in what we do as artists, because as a kind of a scientist of this, you look back at, you know, Eminem, and then you think, man, Eminem was influenced by Big Daddy Kane. And then you're listening to Big Daddy Kane, and then you're listening to a Big Daddy Kane interview. He's talking about his influences, and you're going so far back that, you know, I have a conversation. My grandmother's still with us to this day. And you can talk about the controversy behind Little Kim in the 90s, but then she'll tell you about Dinah Washington, which I believe did a song, an album with the producer Quincy Jones. It's all connected. It's all part of a larger tapestry that we have been blessed to have the brushes to paint with now.
1: That's the voice of Night Train 357. You know what's interesting? I was watching, I'm gonna pivot to you, Doom, because I know you guys have something to say about what we were just saying, but I wanna give it a little bit more depth. Cause like I was listening to or watching the interview that Karis One just did with Talib Kweli, and it's so funny, like I'm a person who regularly is quote unquote, and I'm throwing up really big air quotes cause it's not real, but it's a little, not a lot. Disagrees with Karis One. But whenever I see him get interviewed, I'm always inspired by the things that he says. It's like the thing, like for me, the it's like picking the thing to say he's not perfect. He's not my idol. I don't follow him. I'm not a disciple. But like he got a lot of things to say that I agree with, that they're spot on, that I've worked to try to integrate into my life, into my work, et cetera, et cetera. And it's like, there is this, for me, just me, this tension between like the need to recognize living leaders. Cause this is something I realized maybe like a decade ago, that up until a decade ago, I think everyone I valued as a leader was dead. Whether those were prophets or civil rights leaders or human rights leaders, that all of them were dead. So everyone who I followed was someone who I couldn't see the warts. I couldn't see all the things that were wrong. I wasn't there in the room with them for all the things that da-da-da. So it's easy to idealize them. But Karis One has been a part of my adult life, my entire life. And so seeing his interviews and knowing how things happen at shows and how people got to pay to get on, like, and so I see the whole human being as opposed to just his philosophy. And so, I give that context just to say, like, to choose to make music with your idols, with people whose work you appreciate, with people whose work inspired you. I just wonder how it's different for you to actually be in relationship with people who who've also been your leaders, your guides, your examples?
2: Yeah. Now, it's a multifaceted question. I'm glad you bring that up. Same with KRS. Like, he'll say some of the most groundbreaking things, I think, in my mind about the culture and what we're doing and how we're advancing it. For me, like, it's humbling to think about, am I helping to expose, you know, an artist to an audience that may not have seen them? I'm never that bold to claim that, whether it happens or not. I just look at it as like, it's an honor to be like, hey, this person did what they did and they're willing to reach back and partner with me. And often we'll say like, hey, those beats, like, Mike G said it one time, Mike G from the Jungle Book. He's like, yo, do me, you always get those beats, you know? And he's like, that takes a skill to select, you know, dope beats for a project and work with the right producers to make this sound. And, he's like, you always come with the heat. And so that's inspiring to me and kind of elevating to be like, hey, this person that I grew up getting cassettes of and listening to thinks that the stuff that I'm doing is making sense. One of the things that I feel like I do, though, is capture a lot of people who've kind of, you know, been a little jaded, you know, with the direction of the music, or, you know, are like, hey, I really enjoyed music in the 80s and 90s. I'm not really into the modern day rap. And I'm like, wait a minute, it's a lot still going on. You got to dig for it. And there's a big flood. And then they'll hear stuff that I do and be like, oh, wow, like that's that sound that I love. And so when we did a single, did a couple singles, the one that you played, Life Is What You Make It, sent it out to like maybe 200 or 200 plus college radio DJs, and all the feedback from the DJs was like, yes, this is what we're talking about. This is the sound we love. This is what we're looking for. It sounds current, but it's got that classic golden age feel and appeal and the essence of the music that they were looking for, you know, and they like the elevation in the lyrics and the music and the direction that it's going. So being able to do that for me is kind of like the win, to be like, hey, I'm reaching people who might be like, yeah, you know, I'll mess with some of the stuff that's out, but, you know, the trendy mainstream radio I don't like, and I wish there was more of it. And it's like, yeah, there is. And I'm a part of that movement, you know, that's, I wouldn't even say bringing it back because it never left, you know, but that continues that tradition. And I think that's the mistake people make in music. And they're like, oh, should we have a genre that's like adult contemporary rap? But should we have, like, we're making boom bap music. We're making golden age hip hop. And it is what it is. We can add another title, reclassify it, but it is what it is. And for people who like it, that's, you know what I mean? Elvis Sensei is somebody I've worked with. He's like prolific. Like, he has dropped so many projects. And so, and it's right in the vein of, you know, if you love the artifacts and you love what he did and he's continuing to elevate and he works with different producers. And people miss that, I think. And that's just because, again, there's so much music. We all have lives. The people our age have more responsibilities than we had as college students or teenagers. So we can't just sit there digging through YouTube to hear all the music that's out there. And so if this provides a window for people who maybe had lost a little hope or needed a little, you know, inspiration, or just wanted to hear some dope stuff, you know what I mean? Like, this is it. Like, that's what I try to do when I make the music. It's like, yo, I want to make some dope stuff that I would want to hear, or whatever, with some really cool people. And I also like to do this, not just like put people together on my songs that I think would go with the song, whether or not they'd collaborated before together, right? You know, it's like the Brooklyn Dodgers of rap. So I've got Speech from Arrested Development, YZ and Elvis Sensei. And that's probably the first time that those three, including myself, obviously, but are on a record together. And so I think that's kind of neat too. Like, it's part of the historical catalog of this progressive hip hop that we're doing.
1: So the my next question starts off with a statement. Dumi, I want to thank you for coming out to the inaugural game day that happened on Sunday. I know that you were competing to win, and you came in a close second, but one of the decisions that we made about that event, the person that was hosting the hip hop trivia, she wanted to have a 90s hip hop category, and I said no 90s hip hop. She was like, wow, people love the 90s. I said, I know. And that's all they get is the 90s. So, like, literally the first category we did was music made in the 2000s. People were like, oh, no, I don't know anything in the 2000s, right? And then we played, and they discovered they knew actually a bunch of stuff in the 2000s. They just weren't thinking about it in a particular in terms of the year that the music came out. And so I wonder how you see yourself as making music that helps people break out of being trapped in the 90s, whether that is a familiar sound, but it's still new music. Like, I know so many people who don't listen to any new music. It's like, I don't want to hear anything that's, and it's not their fault. Like, radio stations play the same music of a particular era, but like, for I've been doing this work for 25 years, and there was a period of time where many of the young people I met didn't like any music made in the 2000s. I started in 2002, and even the children were like, I want to hear stuff in the 90s. And it's like, what is going on?
2: So it's funny. So point of correction, I think Patrick will back me up on this. Winner overall, the second round, we did two rounds and they added it up and I won that round. But it was funny because the first part of the round, I think it was a Ludacris question. It was, I don't think it was a Drake question, but there was something about Cardi B and something. And I was hurting. I'm not going to lie. But then they started asking about like complete rap lyrics. Man, come on. Don't play with me. Like, they're like, who said, what was the next line? Yeah, I was all over that, whatever. And it kind of straddled generations, which I think is cool. Like, I think getting boxed in anything is a bad idea, right? Like, you put your blinders on and you automatically are losing sight of the other stuff. Like, you don't have to rock with everything from the 2000s or even the 2025, 20 and beyond, but you should at least just be aware of it, like that it's there and what it's like and why you like it or dislike it. But I think continuing to make music and not boxing in with labels. Like, that's the thing. I don't think we need more labels. We don't need to label what we do with all contemporary, whatever, man. There's enough labels or whatever. It's good music. But I think by continuing to do it, you can demonstrate, you know what I mean? And you can talk about something all day or you can do it, right? And be like, hey, this is what I'm doing. Do you like it? Does it make you bounce? Can you dance to it? Can you vibe with it? Do you like the lyrics? And so I think making good examples, you know, the stuff that Night Train makes, affirmations, where it's like, yeah, you can rock this in a school. You know, you can sit down and listen to it and vibe with it. Or, you know, you got joints that he makes, you know, with a dope beat that you can play like at a party. And having that variety and that versatility, I think, is key, right? And demonstrating that, yeah, I'm not just locked into, you know, this one sound. And one of the things when we were working on this last album was, we don't want all the beats to sound the same. You know what I mean? I don't want a Primo type beat on everything. You know what I mean? And if it's Primo, well, I'm producing it, you know, I don't want it to sound the same. But now go ahead.
3: Do me to sorry to cut you off, but to be really brief, because so we get back to some other stuff, but. I actually disagree a little bit with the whole music with categories, subcategories. And the only reason that I lightly disagree is because not so much the era, because that's really hard stigma to get in and out of. There was a lot of things that happened in the 90s. And then people will listen to something that came out in the 2000s and to your point, it's like, oh, my God, I thought that was 1999. No, that was 2001, brother. Sorry. And the only thing that I say is that there has been an expansion on the styles, and for somebody who appreciates maybe 90s or some, maybe some melodic rap, some trap music, some subgenres, even, you know, some where I mean, shout out to, I think her name is, oh God, I can't remember her name. She's from Maryland, but she won a Grammy on K-pop Demon Hunters, Ray Ami. She's from Gaithersburg, Maryland. And those are raps. Now, would I put that up against maybe a Pharoah Monch or a Big Daddy Kane? No, but There are kind of genres, and I think the fact that we do what we do and the style that we have and the music that we consume on such a macro level, it makes me appreciate and feel like a lot of people my age, less or younger, less disconnected from what's going out in the world. And I do believe that most radio play stuff is very lopsided because people are being filtered for a lot of industry machine mechanics and stuff. But if you just clear that plate and actually dig through the crates, because if you said people don't always have time, I mean, true, but
2: there was totally agree with everything you say, except for the volume of music. Like when we were coming up, New Music Friday, and it's Tribe is coming out, Madonna's coming out, and it's like a finite. Now it's like infinite, right? And so
3: it is
2: for
3: it
2: people. Is. As speaking to somebody with two kids and you know practices and work, like you ain't got time to be going through YouTube and trying to find all this stuff. And so it's hard to get through the glut. But 100% agree with you. Like the unnecessary labels.
3: I did listen to like six albums last week, and it was a lot. I was like, expect to drop again. Yeah. Like. Yeah, it was a lot. Yeah, it
2: must be. And people miss stuff because I'll be like, "Yo, that new Nas is banging," and I'll talk to people I went to college with. They'll be like, "Oh, Nas has a new album." I'm like, "Well, which one? Which was the last one you heard? KD3?" And they're like, "What's KD3?" I'm like, "Ah, you didn't miss."
3: I thought he stopped the Stillmatic.
2: exactly.
1: Well, speaking of new music releases, we've got another song featuring the one and only Do Me Right. Let's talk about who's on this track or if it is you before we play it. Do me?
2: What you got coming up? Which one?
1: We already played. You only sent us two.
3: Okay. The other one.
2: Yeah, I'm honestly drawing a blank, but I know it's off of the Forward to the Future album. Oh. And it could be like a couple of them. I'm not sure if
1: let's play it. We'll talk about it when we come back.
2: Sounds good.

0: Truly, Maza Mutafa here in the studio with Night Train 357 and the one and only Mr. Do Me Right. What's going on, Do Me?
1: Hey, what's good? Yeah, now this is my calling. Now, how could I forget? I was like, so many songs. I was like, I definitely know, but this is my calling. Like Pac said, realest song I ever wrote. Like, I just wanted to kind of talk about kind of how I got to where I got to, and then also expose a lot of the kind of trepidation, fears, some of our fears, and going through it, and like, what does this all mean? How did I get from here to there? Like I said, many times I was coloring outside the lines. Instead of following patterns, I made up my own designs. So really, really, really dope track. Means a whole lot to me. Like one of the song most, I mean, obviously all the songs are meaningful, but that one means a whole lot to me. Just and then got Nathaniel Starr, super dope vocalist. You heard on the hook, kind of summing it up, and I love what he did with it because to me that feels like the opening. Like if they ever did a play about my life, that's how we'd open. Sometimes you fall and you feel small, and then you remember this is your calling. So really happy about that track and the way it turned out, and the album, the Forward to the Future album, the songs which we will be performing as part of our upcoming show this week.
0: What? You've got a
1: We
0: show
1: can
0: coming
1: talk
0: up.
1: about some more. We got a show coming up,
0: We
1: not
0: got a
1: just
0: show
1: me.
0: coming up?
1: It's got Night Train 357 coming through. We got
0: What?
1: Mark Toure coming through. Jimmy Wright coming through with the crazy supporting cast. Like I'm looking at the bill and just like the added guests, or not even guests, the supporting artists on the show are just as dope as the artists on the front of the show. So it's gonna be a massive, funky, good time. That we gonna have. And I'll just say real quick, but Train, I want you to talk a little bit about what the show is gonna be about, what you're bringing for the show. I know it's at the Pocket in DC, so if you're in the DMV, you can go to the Pocket DC for information, on getting there. It is all ages. That's as much as I'll say about that. But yeah, at the Pocket DC, if you go to Do Me Right on Instagram, Night Train 357 on Instagram, or Mark 2RAY, or the Pocket DC on Instagram. You can get links to get tickets for the show. You can get more information on who's performing and descriptions on the artists. But I would say if you like good music and entertainment, live music, this is definitely going to be one that you do not want to miss. Train.
0: So what else am I going to say? Because you said everything. Mean, yeah, I don't
1: Who
0: know
1: you
0: what to
1: bringing?
0: say. I mean, you know what
1: Who
0: I'm
1: you
0: saying? I'm
1: bringing?
0: like,
1: Who you bringing?
0: I'm bringing the kitchen sink, man. I'm bringing the kitchen
1: Everything but the
0: sink.
1: kitchen sink. So you're gonna have
0: I'm bringing
1: live
0: the kitchen sink.
1: musicians, DJ, a
0: Yeah,
1: combination of the
0: all
1: above.
0: the combination. DJ Tiege Jaira, DJ RBI, Gabby Divine Linus, the all versatile band, Allison Belong. Allison is on my record. And she also did a song with Grammy Award-winning artist Duran Bernard. So yeah, we don't play. So let's have a good time and fill the place up and pack the house. Tickets are what should I say? Tickets
1: Available.
0: are closing. No, lose. No, selling fast. That's the word I'm looking for. I'm not a salesman, so I forget the job your credit Eastern Motors talk. I'm not doing
1: We
0: that. Do that.
1: got it. People can get information through your Instagrams and on the website.
0: Yes, the Pocket DC. It's a
1: Pocket
0: super
1: DC.
0: dope
1: Yes.
0: venue. PocketDC.com, also NightTrain357.com, or you can just Google Night Train and Do Me Right and Mark Toure, and we have so many surprises, and there'll be gifts for for people. The gift is music. I'm not giving you money. But yeah.
1: I should shout out one thing too, like talking about the culture and where we are and how things are. Night Train is a bona fide, dope MC, artist, creative, but he's an incredible graphic designer too. So in the era of AI flyers, and that is a whole nother debate for a whole nother time, the flyer he created for this event is just so dope and so clean and just so, I guess, indicative of kind of just like
0: I love
1: clarity, right?
0: what are you talking about? Do me, I love AI flyers. You know why I love AI flyers? Because if everybody AI flyers, it gives me a window into the events I'm not going to attend. Because you didn't put any effort into even reaching out to a graphic designer or trying to make it yourself in Canva or actually spending a little bit of effort. The fact that you put minimal effort, I don't know why you need an icon to the calendar next to the calendar, the date, because I don't need to know. I don't know what a date looked like. But anyway, that's just me being a designer for 20 years doing this thing. And we could go into that another day.
1: Right.
2: You know, real right, talk.
1: Not just props, though.
2: I sincerely would love to have that conversation because I have that conversation in my office. I got into an argument with my marketing director because one of our graphic artists just got a full-time job. And so I was like, just do that job that he was going to do that he doesn't have time to do because he's leaving through AI. And he was like, but we're an arts organization and people expect us to. I was like, bro, we have 25 years of a catalog of flyers that we paid people to do. We can do an AI flyer and deal with the consequences. He's like, don't let people find out that's how you feel. And I was like, so Night Train, I'm not coming to the show because I'm not getting jumped over my need to get a flyer done. But I would love to have that conversation because there's real contention among artists about the use of AI, not just for graphics, but for music.
0: Oh, for music, yeah.
2: Station has a position on AI-generated music. And I'm going to tell you the truth. Do me. I'm going to keep it 1,000% with you. That song we just played is the kind of music I love. And most artists don't make music that is life-affirming and uplifting. I don't know why AI makes all the AI that comes into my feed, the music is all super positive and life-affirming. And I'm like, how come a person didn't write this? And it's like, because people write from pain and experience, and AI mm-hmm. ain't having that. So yeah. I would love to actually have a conversation with a number of artists, visual artists and musicians about you know, the ups and the downs, the goods and the bads, why it's trash, whatever. I have a position, but my position is I want to hear what artists have to say, really.
1: Yeah, and real talk, though, a lot of the affirming, positive music that you may have heard might have been stolen from people like me in the AI, you know what I mean? Because there's the test that, I forget, The Atlantic or somebody
0: did.
1: Write a song about a guy named Johnny, and it's a guitar song, and it's, you know, rock and roll, and this, and basically, spit out Johnny Be Good. And it's like, wait a minute, like verbatim. And it's like,
0: oh, and there's a couple local artists that tons of
1: artists. And so Johnny Be Good is like a big song, right? So you'd be like, oh, that's stolen. Now, what about if it wasn't a big song that you recognize? You'd just be like, oh, this is really good. AI pulled this together, and it came from the heart of somebody else.
2: Is I wonder the opposite question. I wonder how come human beings don't

0: y'all just don't know it.
1: I was wondering about that, actually. I was like, that background don't really look real.
0: That background don't look really right. So all the nerdy Transformer stuff in the background, that's like...
2: We go see at the show, though.
1: My engineer's on screen like, this is what a fake background looks like.
2: But Ilac looks like he's AI right now.
1: Yeah.
2: And in here.
1: Ilac needs a better camera in the studio.
0: I wish AI could take care of this bald spot on the side of my head.
1: It happens, bro. But I want to thank you both for joining me and for letting us know it's going to be a fun show. Appreciate you all making the time and making great music that affirms the lives that we are living and aspire to. All right?
0: Last thing I'll say is a big Transformer fan, RIP to Peter Cullen. Be strong enough to be gentle till all are one. When we talk about the legends, I know he's not really hip hop, but just being an artist and being a creator was a big influence for me. And so his legacy and a lot of legacy of people who pass on, give them their flowers, was too late.
1: With that said, remember, our young people have something to say if we are willing to listen and do something. All right, y'all. Catch you next week. Peace.
2: Peace.

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1: From WPFW News in Washington, I'm Sue Goodwin with these Pacifica News headlines. U.S. Central Command launched a fresh wave of military strikes in Iran today in the area near the Strait of Hormuz. WPFW's Noah Portner has more.
2: The latest U.S. airstrikes hit Iranian military positions along the southern coast, including areas around Bandar Abbas, Minab, and Keshem Island, as well as other positions near the Strait of Hormuz. The U.S. government claims that these airstrikes were to prevent the repair of radar and missile positions used to threaten neutral shipping. Iran responded with missiles and drones, despite President Trump's warnings. The renewed fighting also comes after reports yesterday that the United States has been depleting its missile interceptors and other munitions as casualties mount. For now, the fighting is again escalating around the Strait of Hormuz, while diplomatic efforts remain totally deadlocked.
1: In more news, starting today, Homeland Security Investigations, an arm of ICE, is launching a massive criminal investigation into voter fraud, according to internal federal guidance reviewed by CNN. This investigative surge will take place in 9 states, including California.

0: California and New York. The probe will pursue investigative leads, conduct field interviews, and support timely prosecutorial review. Extensive research reveals that voter fraud is exceedingly rare, though it is used by lawmakers, including President Trump, as justification for various restrictions. Also, such investigations can be intimidating to voters and in that way serve to suppress the vote, which is why such actions of this kind, while elections were approaching, have historically been discouraged. In related news, a federal whistleblower is warning that a rushed new postal service system could prevent large numbers of mail-in ballots from being delivered. Here again is WPFW's Noah Portner.
1: An anonymous whistleblower says that under President Trump's orders, the Postal Service has been developing a new system to restrict mail voting, but that the technology was built in just a few months and has undergone minimal testing. The system would require election officials to submit voter and ballot information through a federal portal. The most serious concern is that a single error in a batch of thousands of ballots could cause the entire batch to be rejected. The whistleblower says that the system has a 0% tolerance for certain discrepancies, potentially delaying or blocking tens of thousands of legitimate ballots at once. The allegations are made by Democratic Senator Richard Blumenthal, who says that the problem amounts to voter suppression. A judge has temporarily blocked the administration's new mail-in voting requirements while the Justice Department is appealing. The Supreme Court has previously allowed the administration to continue temporarily, but the underlying legal questions have not been resolved.
0: And Nepal is now confronting one of the worst disasters in its history after catastrophic flooding last week, and the role of climate change is leading to calls for climate justice. Noah Portner has more.
1: Nepal's Prime Minister Birendra Shah is calling for urgent international action on climate change and more financial assistance for countries like Nepal that face some of the worst consequences of a warming planet, even though they contribute very little to global emissions. The disaster began when a massive collapse of ice and rock up in the Himalayas triggered a surge of water, mud and debris along the Bhote Koshi River. More than 1,000 people are now confirmed dead. Nepal says 3,916 people remain missing, while China reports another 546 people missing in Tibet. From WPFW News, I'm Noah Portner.

0: You're listening to Black Agenda Report, where we provide news, commentary, and analysis from a Black left perspective. I'm Margaret Kimberly. In this week's segment, we hear about the crisis in Northwest Indiana, including the city of Gary, where residents have gone up to 2 weeks without power after a storm. As in the rest of the country, a public utility, which is actually a corporate entity, failed to meet public needs in a time of crisis, as did the region's elected representatives. But we begin with a veteran independent journalist who was running for Congress as a Green Party candidate in Maryland. We discuss what is wrong in journalism, including its ties to state narratives, and how he plans to activate voters and to legislate should he be elected. Thank you for joining us on Black Agenda Report. I'm Margaret Kimberly. Our guest is Sam Husseini. He's a veteran independent journalist and senior analyst at the Institute for Public Accuracy. He's best known for doing what journalists are supposed to do, ask hard questions of people in power. He's done that so well that he was physically removed from a State Department briefing given by Antony Blinken, then Joe Biden's Secretary of State. And he was recently removed from a press conference at the National Press Club when he questioned New York Senator Chuck Schumer about Israel's genocide and war crimes, and as a result is now banned by the press club. Sam now is running for Congress in Maryland's 4th District as a Green Party candidate. The incumbent Democrat Glenn Ivey is the recipient of more than $7 million in funding from AIPAC and individual AIPAC supporters. So we'll talk to Sam about his work as a journalist and his campaign. Thank you so much for joining me.
1: Thank you so much for inviting me, Margaret. Pleasure to be with you.
0: So I'm not sure where to begin. Let's start with the journalism. I'll start there. You've been kicked out of good places. There's an old joke about that, right? You've been kicked out of better places.
1: All the best places.
0: All the best places. The State Department. Interestingly, Trump
1: They're
0: doesn't even
1: bother.
0: They're the
1: worst places. I just lied. They're the worst places.
0: Well, true. But interesting, Trump doesn't even have State Department briefings, does he? Or really?
1: No, there has not been a regular State Department briefing with a spokesperson in over a year. After I got hauled out of there at the end of the Biden administration, they inexplicably took away my credentials and then they gave them back to me, similarly without real explanation, but they put assigned seating. So I was put way in the back right near the door, in case they needed to carry me out again or felt like they wanted to carry me out again. And they totally blocked me out. I was only able to get one question and they'd violate their own rules not to call on me. And they generally, didn't like pesky. I mean, at that point, they weren't even the Trump people weren't even calling on Matt Lee, who under Biden, would always get the first question. So it was a general clamp down. But I was at the extreme end of being the recipient of it. And then they just stopped having them last August. They had one pseudo briefing on no notice that I didn't know about ahead of time. They apparently called up all their favorite reporters and Rubio came out like 2 days before Christmas and made a big show of, I'm going to take all the questions that are like they're, big on openness and all of that. It was a total farce. Mm-hmm. And they had all of their, favorite reporters lined up.
0: So tell us about the National Press Club and your questions directed at Chuck Schumer, and the press conference was supposed to be about corruption, wasn't it?
1: Yeah, it was sponsored by Public Citizen, and it was supposed to be an anti-corruption event, and we found out beforehand that they weren't going to allow any questions for Schumer. It was like a day-long or half-day-long thing. I don't know, because I didn't stick around. other people got questions, but Schumer didn't. He starts, launching into his Trump is bad, Trump is bad, Trump is corrupt corrupt thing. So I stood up and called him out. What could be more corrupt than backing genocide? What about your record? And I was, you know, some people eventually came up and I pointed to specific legal letters that put him on notice from the Center for Constitutional Rights. And I was ushered out and I went out. And then I got a letter from the press club just recently saying, claiming that I was a threat to safety and security and that I had been banned. So I'm, you know, I'm going to the ethics committee. In the past, executive director of the press club attempted to suspend me for 2 weeks many years ago, and I went to the ethics committee and they overturned it. I don't know if their mechanisms is are as independent now as they were back then.
0: So what does all of this tell us about media in this country? I mean, we know the corporate media. It's obvious to anyone paying attention. New York Times, Washington Post, the networks, they all just repeat what the state tells them to repeat. It's rare for them to ask any hard questions. Even independent media, people are hesitant to rub the powerful people the wrong way and have now succumbed to this, I call it the click mentality of getting how many views you get on YouTube or whatever. So the state of journalism is not good, is it?
1: I think it's terrible, and I think it's even worse than you even indicate, Margaret. I mean, I think if by some miracle, a president was elected who wanted peace and wanted to scale down the wars and so on, suddenly I don't think the major media would be, you know, sucking up to them. They would be in attack mode. You know, when they thought that Trump might scale back the Ukraine war, for example, they were in attack mode against him. When Bill Clinton first got into office, there was some concern that he might back off from the aggressive stance on Iraq. And he was viciously attacked by The New York Times for that. So I think that they operate in a way that ensures the permanent empire state of how things are done. I think that there are individual decent reporters who do some good work, but they end up being more and more marginalized, and they got to go with the company line. I think that puts more of an onus on us who are more independent minded to be more free of constraint to use the First Amendment to its utmost. And hopefully that gets an audience, although it's hard to get an audience because so much of it is all rigged, right? I mean, you know, big tech platforms are dominating things and boosting their favorite influencers, as they're now called. So there's, I think, many levels of corruption here.
0: Yeah. And having said all of that, talking about corruption, you have nonetheless thrown your hat into the ring and are running for Congress in Maryland's 4th District. How did you come to this decision?
1: There's a couple of strands to it. The fact that I'm in a district that I've lived in for, over 20 years, that is represented by somebody who is, I think, the fourth biggest, fundee of AIPAC and other pro-Israel money, is a sort of, you know, Bill Clinton style new Democrat type corporatist, just made me want to do something to address that. The district had been represented by Donna Edwards, who was, I knew and something of a friend, and was kind of as progressive a Democrat as you could, reasonably find. She committed a cardinal sin, I believe. She went to Gaza in 2009, and I think that put a target on her back. So she ran for Senate. and lost, and then tried to get her seat back in 2022. And that's when AIPAC pumped like $6 million into Glenn Ivey and his campaign and putting out smears against Don Edwards. And that's how Glenn Ivey, Glenn AIPAC Ivey, as I call him, got in. You know, and another thing that really affected me earlier this year, I was in South Africa for over 5 weeks trying to get South Africa to push for more emergency orders in the Genocide Convention case at the International Court of Justice. This is something I had pushed for in 2003. I was like, some countries got to invoke the Genocide Convention. And then South Africa stepped up and did that at the end of 2023. But the Biden administration sabotaged the orders from the ICJ, but there's nothing stopping South Africa from trying to get more emergency orders. So I basically went there and talked to everybody that I could, trying to urge the government, in spite of the fact that it's obviously under threat from Trump, you know, tariffs and other things. And they have their own Zionist lobby there. I mean, this is a global phenomena. It's not just, you know, the US and Europe. To try to get the South African government to do more emergency orders. And in the process of that, I went to the parliament in Cape Town and met with a bunch of parliamentarians. And you see a parliament that has, that is a not just multiracial, but, you know, multi-party functioning democracy with a hell of a lot of problems. But it's, you know, and, you know, parliament members wearing T-shirts and, you know, like regular people and things like that. And I'm like, OK, I get that this isn't the way that it is in the United States, but why? And can we try to chip away at this? And then the Green Party just came to me that some activists here did the legwork and they got on the ballot. So it's just the Democrats, Republicans and Greens on the ballot here in Maryland, because the folks at the Maryland Green Party really did a lot of great work. So they just handed this to me on a silver platter. I know lots of people who spend, you know, who run for Congress, who spend all their time just doing battle fights. And this was just handed to me. So I felt something of an obligation, honestly, to try to use this in whatever way that I can.
0: Well, you're fortunate in Maryland, because in New York, the Green Party was kicked off the ballot by Andrew Cuomo, horrible, horrible man, horrible governor, who very vindictive, sees everything as personal. So he was angry with the Working Families Party, which actually doesn't do that much. But anyway, but he was mad at them anyway, because they didn't endorse him. So he just got rid of libertarians. Greens were used to be on the ballot, but they raised the signature threshold for petitions, and it's a threshold the Green Party hasn't been able to meet. So we no longer have those choices that we used to have in New York State. And this is something happening around the country. Greens are on fewer every year, fewer and fewer ballots. But that says a lot about, I guess, what passes for democracy, right? We're told we have elections, so you have a democracy, but we don't really. And rich people decide who does and doesn't run. So I'm a Green and a supporter of people like yourself running for office, because we do need a true democracy. I mean, there's so many things thwarting the people having a voice. So I think it's very important for every opportunity for folks to do, for us to do what we can to restore some semblance of democracy, so the word is not just a mockery.
1: Absolutely. And another thing that really influenced me was, you know, the talk of a third party being founded by Tucker Carlson and people around him. And I'm like, well, how do we know that that's going to be meaningfully different if it's not just going to take some part of the same cash stream as the two corporate parties, and it could have, very negative elements in it as well. And there's already a meaningful independent party, which doesn't take corporate or PAC money. And it's the Green Party. So I wanted to really highlight that and to say that we can do this now. We don't have to wait for the cavalry to come in allegedly in 2 years. So seize the day is part of it. And another part is just the dynamic. I mean, I've lived in this district, like I said, for 20 years. And, you know, most of that time I've devoted my energies to, you know, pounding away at official Washington. It's right outside of Washington, D.C. It's mostly Prince George's County and parts of Montgomery County, the fourth congressional district. And I don't want it to be in the shadow of official Washington. I want to find ways of joining together with my neighbors to effect meaningful change. And I want official Washington to have to live in the shadow of the consciences of people here. And I want to activate them here. I think that there is an unsettlingness in the district about where things are going, but there's an acquiescence to, you know, it's a largely middle class suburban. It's 55% African American, Black. And there needs to be a meaningful challenge to the current status quo, I feel. And I'm trying to prompt that. The University of Maryland is in College Park is in the district. So I'm trying to, you know, activate that as much as possible. So I see some opportunity here for a systemic local shift.
0: Yeah, you mentioned it's a majority Black district. Donna Edwards and the previous office holder and Glenn Ivey, the incumbent, are both Black members of the Congressional Black Caucus. But as you pointed out, they are not in, Black people are not in control of our own politics. It's people outside who decide who we can vote for, who gets to run, who gets money. And I think it's something that needs to be highlighted, that I suppose like every other group, but Black people are very much wedded to the Democratic Party, but it doesn't represent our interests. So we have this very sad situation. And Donna Edwards, she's not the first AIPAC victim in the Congressional Black Caucus. Black representatives are even more at risk of their influence.
1: Yeah, we've seen several in the last couple of years, and it goes back at least to Cynthia McKinney getting knocked out. I don't know if it was pushing 15. I don't know how many years ago that she was targeted, but there have been several in recent years. Cori Bush, I guess, is the most recent. So they have really targeted. I don't know how much AIPAC money, but, you know, Al Green was a Black member of Congress who was tried to spearhead impeaching Trump for attack on Iran, and he got, you know, defeated. Anybody who really raises their head to really challenge the warmongering system of imperial Zionist control and manipulation and so on gets whacked on the head pretty fast here.
0: Yeah, and Jamal Bowman as well. In York, they redrew the district lines to make him easier to defeat, and then got him out of office. So here we are at this moment. Oh, I'm sorry. I realize. I'm sorry. I'm having senior moments all the time now. But you. But there is something I wanted to ask you about, and that is this revelation that Hakeem Jeffries, minority leader of the House, leader of the Democratic Party, could be House Speaker. It was revealed he had a secret meeting with Jared Kushner, Trump's son-in-law, an unofficial member of the administration, and a person, New York Times described it as a person who's a mutual friend of both, that is to say a rich person who's a Democratic Party donor, put this meeting together, I'm assuming at Kushner's request. And, you know, and it's gone downhill from there. Hakeem Jeffries, I don't know if you before we got on, you were talking about how busy you are and you can't follow the news like you used to, but Jeffries produced this Sorry.
1: It's okay.
0: But okay. I have to talk about this Jeffries, this crazy video that he had. It was quite hilarious. He starts off with, "What's up, y'all?" You know, and tries to defend himself and calls Kushner part of the Trump cartel when he met with them. And, you know, everybody, I mean, it's funny in a way, it's funny, but it revealed a lot about politics and about who really runs things. And there, of course, there's speculation because it was a secret meeting, right? We don't know what they were talking about. Were they talking about Israel? And I wonder, because he's fully on board, I don't think they had to talk to Jeffries about Israel, but you mentioned impeachment. And I wondered if that was it. They want to make sure that if Democrats win back the House, that's not going to happen. That's my latest guess, but we are guessing. What do you think?
1: Yeah, I mean, I don't know. I just see this. I think that there's this constant, you know, collusion between these powers. So it's, I mean, I think it's almost refreshing to know that there are these kinds of meetings, so that, you know, because what they, you know, typically put forward to the public is that they're, you know, at loggerheads and they're constantly battling, and the Democrats can say how terrible Trump is and Trump can say how insidious the Democrats are. And that's how they basically, you know, keep their respective bases, you know, from, you know, just totally in line. I'm kind of glad that, you know, to some extent, the cat's out of the bag, that they collude and make deals and so on. And the other aspect of this is that, you know, so many so-called progressive Dems who are supposed to be anti-genocide and critical of corporate power and supposed to be for Medicare for all and all of these things and socialists and so on, they're all, you know, backing Jeffries as, you know, the speaker if the Democrats get a majority. So, you know, I mean, it goes back to the notion that you can't be anti-genocide in a meaningful way inside a pro-genocidal party. So I think it, if we think it out, I think it really exposes the system in a lot of insidious ways.
0: It certainly does. But you mentioned Medicare for All, and Jeffries, I think recently on Meet the Press, made clear he's opposed to Medicare for All, which most people want. I mean, by huge margins. Mm-hmm. Even most Republicans want Medicare for All. And I mean, talk about corruption. This thing that most people are in favor of is, what did Hillary Clinton say? Never, ever, ever going to come to pass. And we're still hearing that. Right. It's horrible.
1: Yeah, no, it is. And I think it really shows the process to which Congress has been manipulated so that it doesn't reflect the views of the public in any meaningful way, and that there's so little space for people across the political spectrum from coming to solutions. And I hope that one of the things I'll be able to do is call out both sides about their various corruptions and how they do collude. So I think that that'll that's something that I genuinely relish, from issues like Medicare for All to the perpetual wars, to the budget priorities and so on and so forth.
0: And there's a hot issue this year. That's these AI data centers.
1: Absolutely.
0: Are there data centers in your district, the 4th Congressional District in Maryland?
1: They're trying to, and there's a lot of activism about stopping them. There are some that are nearby. I was just brought to my attention that Glenn Ivey has at least $100,000 of his own money in a big tech firm, NVIDIA, if I'm pronouncing it correctly, that designs the chips for the data centers. So he is personally invested to the hilt in this technology that's not serving human needs, that is designed to ultimately, I believe, manipulate knowledge and information and can damage society in a number of ways and the environment in a number of ways. So that's just simply another reason to be extremely skeptical of corporate Democrats, including, by all means, Glenn Ivey. He doesn't trade stocks like a lot of Democrats, like Pelosi is constantly trading, but he grabs hold of a corrupt stock, doesn't scrutinize the business, and then just holds on to it as it increases in value.
0: Yeah, that's a serious problem. Members of Congress getting rich while in office, enriching themselves as a result of their position.
1: Yeah, he's a millionaire, and he's like in the middle of the, you know, of Congress. So it's like the norm is to be a millionaire. I think I would be one of the few people, if I were elected into Congress, who would experience a massive pay bump.
0: Which says a lot. That's like, what a coincidence. They, you know, so they feel, I mean, even if, I'm not sure what happens to people that, let us say someone is sincere about representing what the people want, but the system beats folks down when they get there. How would you fight against that?
1: I would plead for people like you and others to hold me accountable. You know, I have tried, as I become a candidate, to be exactly like I was 6 months or a year ago in terms of my outlook of things, that I'm not tailoring my message to you know, to be a suaver, smoother candidate, and to be myself. And I think that I would do the same thing once I got into office. And to have that position, you know, I would be the only Green Party member to be in Congress. And as such, I would use my perch, like I say, to call out both sides as strongly. And in some ways, I feel like I would be like the only one who would, you know, genuinely uphold the Constitution. I mean, they you know, the in terms of the Bill of Rights, in terms of civil liberties, in terms of free speech, and the various attacks that have come against war powers. You know, the virtually all of the members of Congress have either, as you say, acquiesced, turned their back on, or been defanged in terms of actually putting their shoulder to the wheel to uphold these principles that are supposed to be at the bedrock of what is supposed to be rule of law, what is supposed to be meaningful democracy.
0: Meaningful democracy. That would be nice, wouldn't it? How do people find out about your campaign?
1: They can go to samhusseini.com. We are setting up phone banking if people are outside of the district and want to help. If they're outside of the district and they know people in Maryland's 4th district, the election is on November 3rd. So we got to get busy to do outreach to groups and people and networks and organization to get the word out. It goes from like Mount Rainier to College Park to Greenbelt, Laurel, and then all the way south. It skirts Bowie and goes south to Fort Washington. If people are familiar to the area, it's the district immediately to the east of Washington, D.C. So I mean, people in Washington, D.C. as well can be active in it. So if people go to samhusseini.com, obviously welcome contributions, really want engagement. Obviously, people in the district can be of immense help in terms of getting the word out and so on.
0: And is there anything I didn't ask that you want to mention?
1: I'd honestly love to hear more from you about how you think, you know, I should, you know, approach this. You know, it is a black majority district, like 55%, and it's often called the wealthiest black majority district. It's no longer true. That's now Charles County. But it's still, the poverty rate here is still above that of the national average, right?
0: Well, so, you know, you mentioned a good point. Black people were often told that this or that neighborhood is the richest or the most successful. But for Black people, economic success is always tenuous. It's based on employment. We don't have inherited wealth. Maybe you own a home. Maybe you've got some money in the bank. But to have that, and I'm assuming that many residents of that district work for the federal government and were impacted by these DOGE cuts after Trump came into office. So if I had to make a suggestion, I would say just activate people. You know, people have so many concerns and are accustomed to them being ignored. I think it'll be refreshing for people to hear that there is a party that wants what they want. Now, as running against a Black person, that will be a challenge. I'm not going to lie. And Black voters tend to be risk averse. Not only will vote for a Democrat, but are even if you were running as a Democrat, it's like you're not the incumbent, you're not the Black person. So I'm not going to lie, that will be a challenge. But I think it's important to rise to that challenge, even as we understand that, so that people lose their fear. Black voting dynamics are very fear-based. It's about not just keeping Republicans out, but sometimes keeping people out just because you don't know who they are and you're not sure. So that is that's going to be an issue for you, but there are a lot of people who are disconnected. I don't know what percentage of people there vote, but we see time and again that when someone emerges who does talk about what the people want, you can activate people who have deactivated themselves out of, apathy. I don't even know, but people who see the system for what it is and see its shortcomings and aren't sure if they can make a difference, but that is how movements begin. So I would say think of it as a political, as a movement, rather than just an ordinary election. And I hope that made sense. Did that make sense?
1: Absolutely. And that is the direction that I've been tending towards. The thing is that, you know, Ivy is attempting, and I know we're running a little over here, but I do actually want to. He's voting better now in the last 2 months. He voted against the NDAA, for example, after running off and meeting with Netanyahu twice while he was slaughtering hundreds of people a day. He can play off of Trump. He denounces Trump, doing the, government worker attacks and so on. And there's the Census Bureau's here. There's a big NASA facility here. They just shut down the library of this big NASA facility in the district. It's insane. It's so easy for these corporate Democrats to play off of Trump and say, oh, he's so terrible, da-da-da-da-da-da-da. You got to back me up to the hill, rather than you've been completely ineffectual in how you've tried to challenge Trump and his corporatism and his repression. And we need new ways to do that.
0: Well, thank you, Sam. As you said, we ran a little bit over, but it was all for a good cause. Thank you so much for joining me. That's Sam Husseini, independent journalist and Green Party candidate for Congress in the 4th District of Maryland. Thank you so much.
1: Thank you, Margaret, and thank you to Black Agenda Report.
0: Oh, you're very welcome. The lack of power in Gary, Indiana, impacted the sound quality in portions of this interview. We apologize for the technical difficulties. Thank you for joining us on Black Agenda Report. I'm Margaret Kimberly. Our guest is Akili Shakur. She's a revolutionary activist in Gary, Indiana, and the wife of political prisoner Shaka Shakur. Gary, Indiana was struck by an extreme storm 2 weeks ago on August 11th. But that city and other portions of Northwest Indiana have been without power for 2 weeks now. We are speaking on August 25th. This is obviously a hardship for schools, hospitals, businesses, private citizens, not being able to refrigerate food, do any of the things that we count on and assume we're going to have. And Akili Shakur will provide us with an update, and we'll talk about Indiana and how this happened. Thank you so much for joining me.
2: Thank you for having me. I'm just exhausted.
0: Of course you are. And I want to tell folks you are in your car because you can't get power. So I really appreciate you joining me. My first question is, did Gary residents have warning about this storm and about its severity?
2: You know what? We don't have an alarm system that goes off like a lot of cities do, the ringing or the binging for the whole city. So you'd have to be watching the news or word of mouth. And lots of people don't really watch news on their phones, TVs, computers. So kind of knew a storm was coming, but nobody knew what a derecho was. If you don't say it's a tornado or it's a hurricane, it's like, oh, okay. And they say, you know, be careful, winds of, you know, 100 miles an hour, 99 miles an hour. So I don't think a lot of people really, you know, understood that part of it. And the storm itself, I want to say it might have been 15, 20 minutes that it came through, but the damage that it did was what was so unbelievable, because it's never happened in this area like that before.
0: Yeah, it was called I had never heard of this, a derecho.
2: Yeah.
0: A very severe weather system. And I first heard that folks were still without power last week. And I saw a Facebook post, and this person said something like, do you know Gary, Indiana still doesn't have power after a week? I did not know anything about it. It did not get a lot of national news attention. It is now, after 2 weeks of suffering. Tell us about that, the fact that people outside of your area, were you aware that people outside of your area did not know about what was going on?
2: You know what? When you're in the middle of something like that, you're not worried about who knows what. You're in survival mode. You know, you are. I mean, I actually had 9 days of no utilities. And so we've got people as of today still with no utilities. So you're not really plugged in. Your TVs don't work. You know, you don't have access to your computers. And when you're trying to figure out how you're going to eat, if you're on oxygen, you're looking to see how you're going to breathe. If you've got children, you're looking to see how you're going to feed them. Mm-hmm. All these things become primary, and you're not really worried about what the outside world is doing. You're worried about what's going on right in front of you and where are you, you know, where you're going to get these basic staple things to live. Now, we heard that, you know, at some point people didn't know, but that wasn't on everybody's mind. Oh, who knows about this? You know, where's my influencers? No, that is not what you do.
0: Yeah. So what I think what I meant was, obviously, if you don't have power, you don't care. But it says something about Gary's importance, or rather the lack of importance nationally, that it was, your city was just ignored.
2: We were used to being ignored. Okay. Gary is a 70% Black city. Mm-hmm. And when it really made the news for being Gary was when we had the first Black mayor. Mm-hmm. And when the Jackson 5 came out, you know, past that, Gary is mostly ignored because it was a steel mill, steel town. Mm-hmm. So it's not like we're used to being like Chicago, you know, always something going on. At one time, they had a negative that came out back in the 90s of what they were calling Gary, when they had the big push for economically challenged people being pushed out of Chicago into Gary. And then there was violence amongst, you know, the citizens that were moving in, the ones that stayed there. But it's not like you walk around, you know, thinking that, you know, hey, we're on the map and people are going to pay attention. Now, once we got into it, and the main thing that everybody was wondering, when are we going to get power? And when they left us off that list, that's when people start getting concerned, because NIPSCO, the power carrier, had put out a list of who's going to get, you know, who they're going to try and get their power back on to. And when they put the list out, Gary wasn't even on it. So, yeah, we're the blackest city in Indiana, and Indiana is a red state. So we felt really slighted about that, you know, in terms of the political aspect of it. You're going everywhere else talking about their time. We don't even, our name is not even on the list. So that made a big ruckus. And that's when people start paying attention, when they found out, and when they said somebody shot at the NIPSCO truck. You know, you got to put the bad and the good out there all together, you know.
3: Well, I read that story, too, that one of the shots were fired at one of the utility trucks, and that's given as an excuse for the entire city. Actually, and I understand it's also outside of Gary as well. It's not just Gary.
2: No, it's Gary, it's Portage, it's parts of Hobart, East Chicago, the small little city, with a black and brown population mostly, and they're still going through it, the effects of the Dreco.
3: And tell us about your mayor, Eddie Melton. Do you feel he's provided the kind of leadership you need at this moment?
2: I'm going to try and be fair. He's a very personable person, like most politicians are. Mm-hmm. It's his first time being mayor. He's only been mayor, going on three years. He should be going on 3 years. To my opinion, he could have done better. He could have done a lot better, because when they first started talking about the after effects of it, all the mayors and all these other towns were talking about how NIPSCO themselves, you know, are partially responsible for the effect that the storm had. And he was very slow to criticize NIPSCO, because at one time he used to work for NIPSCO. You know, he's got family members that work for NIPSCO. And, you know, I don't know what that means, because you don't work for them no more. You work for the people of the city. So when everybody else was saying, you know, that NIPSCO, you know, calling out the shortcomings of it, he wasn't saying anything until after the governor got wind, you know, of it and decided he had to say something. Then he says, you know, this is unacceptable. Before then, he was saying, well, they're doing the best they can, you know, we're going to get through this, and never saying what actually should have been, because part of it is on the city, part of it is on NIPSCO, but everybody's passing the buck. The city passes it to NIPSCO, NIPSCO passes it to some other entity that should have been cutting back the foliage off the power lines. So it's enough fault to go around. I can't honestly say I'm a scientist, you know, or I'm into electronics, but I do know for a fact that these trees had not been trimmed from the power lines. And so when the trees are coming down, the branches have grown above and below the, you know, the power line. So when it comes down, it pulls all that down in a straight line. You've got power lines just going, and you've got them all on the ground. There's water all around those lines and stuff. And these trees are like almost 100 years old. These are big trees. These are not any little, you know, 10-year-old trees. These are huge trees, and they're falling everywhere. And the infrastructure of the city is older than Eddie, Mayor Melton. And so that had not been taken care of. And then back in May, I think it was in May, when NIPSCO had locked out their workers over a contract, I think they got rid of some of them. And so now, turn around, this happened. You don't have enough workers. So the money that you could have been paying the workers to be doing these things, keeping these things trimmed, letting the city know, the city get on their job, they do what they're supposed to do. You have to now take that money, and you've got to bring in contractors from other places, which is good that you can bring the contractors in. But the problem is that's money out of our community, because they don't stay in our community. That money is not staying in our community. It's going back to somebody else's community. So once again, we have a bleed. We have an economic bleed because the services that are being provided are not being provided by people that look like us.
3: Well, you know, you said several interesting things I wanted to mention, and most people have heard of Gary because of Michael Jackson and his family, Janet Jackson of Jackson 5, all of them. And Mayor Hatcher was it the early 70s he was elected mayor. Yeah, we had a little glitch there as just telling folks that you're in your car and without the right equipment. But we know about Gary, the Michael Jackson and his family, Richard Hatcher, the first black mayor, very prominent in the early 70s. There was the national
2: 68.
3: Okay. The national black independent political party convention.
2: 1972.
3: But as you point out, Gary is in a red state. And so you have a majority black city in a red state. But apparently being in a red state didn't help you any. You would think that Indiana, with a Republican governor, mostly Republican officials, would be able to get the resources to help you, but that's not the case. But that tells us something about politics and about how about politics. What are your thoughts about that?
2: It can be seen two ways. Red state. We're used to being what we call punished by being the blue and the red. Uh-huh. So that we don't get all of the access to all the things that's offered to the rest of Indiana when they've got grants and things like that. It doesn't make it past, I want to say, Rensselaer in terms of being able to be eligible for it. So we're like the stepchildren. And a long time ago, there used to always be talk about making Gary part of Illinois. Because we're 34 miles away. Mm-hmm. And so we're used to that. We weren't really expecting, the rescue it would be probably if it was a red state. Because we shouldn't forget that Southern Indiana, Muncie and Bloomington, they had the water damage. They had the flooding.
3: Yes.
2: Okay. I don't know what's their response time for them and what they're doing for them. But when it's politics, it's neither red nor blue. It's issues, you know, because everybody promises everything when they're trying to get in the office. But people cut deals. Things don't go the way they're supposed to. There is no real transparency about how that works. People elect people because they think that they have the time to represent them. You don't be, micromanaging your mayors and your governors and all this. You expect for them to, have your best interests at heart. But people are human, and we know just because you expect it don't mean that it happens. And people have their own agendas. They can tell you all day long, I voted blue, but your actions speak louder than words. And once you are in the public eye, you don't get a chance to cut deals behind closed doors. At least you shouldn't. You should be transparent for your constituents. So we've got a governor who's saying, well, okay, you've declared it a disaster. Nobody is saying, well, what does that mean in terms of the monetary value? Does the money go to the city and the city decide what it's going to do? Or is there something set up where the actual citizens can get the benefits of, like, I'll call it dollars in hand? Like, we did three tons of dry ice that we gave out on different days, right? We've serviced over 300 people with just dry ice, just to give shelf life to their food and their medicine, because people with diabetes, you have to put your medicine in a cool place. And it was hot after the storm. So people were suffering from that. People that did that's on oxygen tanks, you know, nowhere to get your oxygen, and the hospital was down. They eventually had opened the emergency room for certain things. So when you don't plan proper preparation, when you don't prepare for certain things, NIPSCO is a power company. It's the citizens, Black Lives Matter grassroots, said, "Hey, look, we're gonna go get 1,000 pounds of our dry ice. We're going to pass it out to the first, 100 people that come. You can get 10 pounds of ice." You're a power company. If you know this is devastating, why aren't you doing that? You know what it takes.
3: But the issue with NIPSCO, your utility, it raises the question of essential services being in the hands of corporations. Supposedly, and this is a problem all over the country, these quote unquote public utilities that are private corporations that have an obligation to provide an essential service, in this case, electricity. This is something clearly that needs to change. It does not work when people need it most.
2: Well, we have a monopoly in this area. NIPSCO is the only service provider. I think it's ComEd in Illinois, but they've set up their system differently. A lot of their system is underground, so that when storms and things come through, they don't have to worry about the topping of their poles and all. We have a monopoly with NIPSCO. They just gone up on our bills earlier this year. They keep going up, and they give you providing your gas through the pipes and, all of this. You're steadily going up, and you're saying you need all this money, and yet if you check and see, they made $500 million profit.
3: Well, we're in a similar situation here in New York. We have a utility, Con Edison, but that's it. That's all you have is Con Edison. They do have a lot of utilities underground. That's helpful. But, they ask states for increases. They're always told yes. They're never told no. Right. And then in a situation like yours, after paying for these increases, you get, in your case, literally

0: connect you back to the power line. Now, the city is, they did say that they were going to provide that piece that's supposed to go on the house or the property. So maybe that's like, I don't know, about $3,000, but then you've got to wait for an inspector to come and say it's been put on correctly. I had someone yesterday just broke down crying, saying, you know, I don't know if I can take this anymore. Everybody's stuff is coming on around me, but mine is not coming on. So we still have an aftermath of, we are like Katrina and every other place has ever been hit by a storm. It used to be a hot topic for a minute, but the aftermath still lingers. And we're still working on that, trying to get people back to being whole. Okay, well, we love the fact that you took the time to have us on. I don't know.
1: And I thank you for agreeing to talk to me under these difficult circumstances. And I wish you were on so I could end the interview properly. But thank you, Akili Shakur, for joining us on Black Agenda Report to talk about conditions in Gary after this storm, and I would like to have you back sometime.
0: Please let me know. We'll give you the aftermath and let you know how we're doing.
1: Thank you. Thank you so much, and you have a good day.
2: And that was Akili Shakur, an activist in Gary, Indiana, discussing the 2-week-long loss of power in that city after a storm.
3: Thank you for joining this edition of Black Agenda Radio. 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

0: Washington, D.C.-based Kenkuren Dance Company presents its 43rd Annual National African Dance and Drum Conference and Concert Weekend, Sununga, Our Book, from Friday, September 4th to Sunday, September 6th. This annual conference and concerts kick off African Heritage Month in the District of Columbia. Workshop presenters from several African countries will teach techniques honed through performance and study. The highlights of the weekend is the concert performance at Howard University Cramdon Auditorium will display the shared cultural values of three kingdoms of Senegal, presented by the Kenkuren Senior, Junior, and Children Companies and the Adult Community Class. Details at 202-518-1213, 202-518-1213, or www.kenkuren.org, kankouran.org.
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On Friday, September 4th at 8 p.m., percussionist Tom Teasley and Chinese dulcimer player Chao Tian will perform at the Gateway Arts Center's First Friday's Listening Room Concert Series seasonal kickoff. 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
1: Peace, this is Aton Thomas, and you're listening to WPFW Washington, your station for jazz and justice.

Greetings, folks, and welcome to another episode of Full Spectrum with Anthony Rogers Wright. I'm your host, Anthony. Thank you so much for joining us. And thanks, as always, to our amazing show announcer, the great Gavin Rasmussen, for kicking the show off the right way. And here we are, folks, literally the 1st of September, and it could not come soon enough. Y'all, I just got to be honest. I grew up looking forward to the summer. The summer was easily my favorite season of the year, but now I can't wait to get out of summer. I mean, it's just too hot. You know, I took my baby for a walk this morning to her grandmother's house. Big up to the grandmothers and the free childcare that they provide. Big up to the grandmothers and the big, and the free childcare that they provide. And it was like 10:30. And I mean, she was overheated when we got to her grandmother's. You're talking about maybe a 2.5 mile walk. So, you know, this climate change, you know, it's here. It's real. It's not something that's like coming in the distance. We are living in the climate crisis right now. And to that end, we are sending all of our love and blessings to our siblings and comrades in the Gulf South. They are bracing to be hit by a current tropical storm that could turn into the first hurricane of the season, at least here in the United States. So sending love and solidarity, and just in general, y'all, we really do have to have more serious conversations about the climate crisis and stop with the chip and dip events like Climate Week coming up in New York City, where, you know, people are going to get together and drink and party and shop for money for their nonprofits, but we're not going to be leaving with any actual solutions, right? Except for we'll see you next year. And we can't have that anymore. We just can't. We've got to get serious about this crisis. We are robbing our children of a future that they deserve. You even have some parents who are referring themselves as climate grandmas and grandpas because their children are saying they do not want to reproduce due in large part to the climate crisis. And that's just a very, very sad reality. That all said, we have a great program for you today. Later on, we will be joined by kind of my boss in a way, the executive editor and senior columnist at Black Agenda Report, my dear sister and comrade and editor, Margaret Kimberly, is going to be on to talk about what is going on in Venezuela. Comrade Margaret was one of the first folk to really dig deep into the situation after the illegal abduction of Presidente Nicolas Maduro and his wife, who are, you know, still in the United States. No trial. We still haven't had a trial. They're just being kept in the United States against their will, totally against international law. So Comrade Margaret is going to come on, and we're going to talk about some interesting things that have been going on in Venezuela as of yet. So we're looking forward to that. But before we go any further, let's get right into this week's segment of the Weekly Roundup.

Well, folks, really one issue that I want to focus on this week, it appears that the United States of America has recommenced its hostilities against the Islamic Republic of Iran. Here's what we know according to Al Jazeera. Iran has said that it intercepted a U.S. drone in the eastern part of the Strait of Hormuz after the United States promised to respond to Iranian attacks on U.S. bases and military targets in Jordan and the United Arab Emirates this past Sunday in response to the United States attacking Iran in the first place. U.S. Treasury Secretary Scott Bessent said the goal of U.S. sanctions on Iran is to create conditions for Tehran to, quote unquote, want to come to the table for negotiations. It makes no sense. Tehran has already indicated that they are willing to have negotiations. They are simply asking to end all the hostilities, to compensate Iran for the damage that U.S. has caused in their nation, and to tell the Zionist ethnostate to knock off their Greater Israel project and the genocide of Palestinian and Lebanese people. I guess that's just too much to ask for. Other things that we know that's happening is that the death toll from the U.S., the unprovoked U.S. attack on Iran's Lark Island has now risen to 3 people, and Iran's deputy parliamentary speaker said that the U.S. must be, quote unquote, besieged in the region, and that Tehran will start targeting all oil exporting countries to place economic pressure on Washington. Now, that is a significant development, because after the United States recommenced these hostilities, we have seen the impacts here in the United States on food prices and, more ubiquitously, on gas prices. This, of course, is the week before Labor Day weekend, a weekend where lots and lots of people travel. So we do expect to see a lot of people impacted by these rising gas prices, which is now over $4 a gallon. So this is the cost of war. Meanwhile, though, the big oil cartels and people like Trump and his family are actually getting rich. They are literally using militarism as a form of market manipulation. And we just got to call it what it is. This is war profiteering and U.S. imperialism, full spectrum dominance right in front of us. And I just don't know what else to say, except that we do have elections coming up, and it doesn't matter like which party you support. You probably shouldn't support either of the corporate capitalist racist parties, the Uniparty, if you will. But we do have to make sure that we start putting candidates who are anti-war and anti-imperialist in power. Well, folks, that is all the news to report for now. We're going to take a very, very quick break. 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We'll be right back.

0: All right, folks, welcome back to Full Spectrum with Anthony Rogers Wright, right here on the mighty WPFW Network. So for our first segment, I really want to shine a light on Gary, Indiana, because not too many other people are. For those who don't know, it's been a little more than 2 weeks since Gary, Indiana was hit by a climate-fueled storm and really just knocked out the power, just disrupted the entire city. This is an old industrial town, majority Black and very, very poor as well. And that might explain in part why there are still people in Gary without power. To give an indication of what's happening on the ground, I want to play a recent interview that Margaret Kimberly, who will be on the show a little bit later, did with one of the residents for Black Agenda Radio. So let's take a listen and then we will dig a little bit deeper into the situation.
1: Our guest is Akili Shakur. She's a revolutionary activist in Gary, Indiana, and the wife of political prisoner Shaka Shakur. Gary, Indiana was struck by an extreme storm 2 weeks ago on August 11th. But that city and other portions of Northwest Indiana have been without power for 2 weeks now. We are speaking on August 25th. This is obviously a hardship for schools, hospitals, businesses, private citizens, not being able to refrigerate food, do any of the things that we count on and assume we're going to have. And Akili Shakur will provide us with an update and we'll talk about Indiana and how this happened. Thank you so much for joining me.
2: Thank you for having me. I'm just exhausted.
1: Of course you are. And I want to tell folks you are in your car because you can't get power. So I really appreciate you joining me. My first question is, did Gary residents have warning about this storm and about its severity?
2: You know what? We don't have an alarm system that goes off like a lot of cities do, the ringing or the binging for the whole city. So you'd have to be watching the news or word of mouth. And lots of people don't really watch news on their phones, TVs, computers. So kind of knew a storm was coming, but nobody knew what a derecho was. If you don't say it's a tornado or it's a hurricane, it's like, oh, okay. And they say, you know, be careful, winds of, you know, 100 miles an hour, 99 miles an hour. So I don't think a lot of people really, you know, understood that part of it. And the storm itself, I want to say it might have been 15, 20 minutes that it came through, but the damage that it did was what was so unbelievable because it's never happened in this area like that before.
1: Yeah, it was called a derecho, a very severe weather system. And I first heard that folks were still without power last week. And I saw a Facebook post and this person said something like, do you know Gary, Indiana still doesn't have power after a week? I did not know anything about it. It did not get a lot of national news attention. It is now after 2 weeks of suffering. Tell us about that, the fact that people outside of your area, were you aware that people outside of your area did not know about what was going on?
2: You know what? When you're in the middle of something like that, you're not worried about who knows what. You're in survival mode, you know? You are, I mean, I actually had 9 days of no utilities. And so we've got people, as of today, still with no utilities. So you're not really plugged in. Your TVs don't work. You know, you don't have access to your computers. And when you're trying to figure out how you're going to eat, if you're on oxygen, you're looking to see how you're going to breathe. If you've got children, you're looking to see how you're going to feed them. Mm-hmm. All these things become primary, and you're not really worried about what the outside world is doing. You're worried about what's going on right in front of you and where are you, you know, where you're going to get these basic staple things to live. Now, we heard that, you know, at some point people didn't know, but that was not, that wasn't on everybody's mind. Oh, who knows about this? You know, where's my influencers? No, that is not what you do.
1: Yeah. So what I think what I meant was, obviously, if you don't have power, you don't care. But it says something about Gary's importance, or rather the lack of importance nationally, that it was, your city was just ignored.
2: We were used to being ignored. Okay. Gary is a 70% Black city. Mm-hmm. And the, when it really made the news for being Gary was when we had the first Black mayor. Mm-hmm. And when the Jackson 5 came out, you know, past that, Gary is mostly ignored because it was a steel mill, steel town. Mm-hmm. So it's not like we're used to being like Chicago, you know, always something going on. At one time, they had a negative that came out back in the 90s of what they were calling Gary, when they had the big push for economically challenged people being pushed out of Chicago into Gary. And then there was violence amongst, you know, the citizens that were moving in, the ones that stayed there. But it's not like you walk around, you know, thinking that, you know, hey, we're on the map and people are going to pay attention. Now, once we got into it, and the main thing that everybody was wondering, when are we going to get power? And when they left us off that list, that's when people start getting concerned, because NIPSCO, the power carrier, had put out a list of who's going to get, you know, who they're going to try and get their power back on to. And when they put the list out, Gary wasn't even on it. So, yeah, we're the blackest city in Indiana, and Indiana is a red state. So we felt really slighted about that, you know, in terms of the political aspect of it. You're going everywhere else talking about their term. We don't, our name is not even on the list. So that made a big ruckus. And that's when people start paying attention, when they found out, and when they said somebody shot at the NIPSCO truck. You know, you got to put the bad and the good out there all together, you know.
1: Well, I read that story, too, that one of the shots were fired at one of the utility trucks, and that's given as an excuse for the entire city. Actually, and I understand it's also outside of Gary as well. It's not just Gary that...
2: No, it's Gary, it's Portage, it's parts of Hobart, East Chicago, the small little city with a Black and brown population mostly. And they're still going through it, the effects of the Dreco.
1: And... tell us about your mayor, Eddie Melton. Do you feel he's provided the kind of leadership you need at this moment?
2: I'm going to try and be fair. He's a very personable person, like most politicians are. Mm-hmm. It's his first time being mayor. He's only been mayor, going on three years. He should be, going on 3 years. He, to my opinion... He could have done better. He could have done a lot better, because when they first started talking about the after effects of it, all the mayors and all these other towns were talking about how NIPSCO themselves, you know, are partially responsible for the effect that the storm had. And he was very slow to criticize NIPSCO, because at one time he used to work for NIPSCO. You know, he's got family members that work for NIPSCO. And, you know, I don't know what that means, because you don't work for them no more. You work for the people of the city. So when everybody else was saying, you know, that NIPSCO, you know, calling out the shortcomings of it, he wasn't saying anything until after the governor got wind, you know, of it and decided he had to say something. Then he says, you know, this is unacceptable. Before then, he was saying, well, they're doing the best they can, you know, and we're going to get through this, and never saying what actually should have been, because part of it is on the city, part of it is on NIPSCO, but everybody's passing the buck. The city passes it to NIPSCO. NIPSCO passes it to some other entity that should have been cutting back the foliage off the power lines. So it's enough. It's enough fault to go around. I can't honestly say I'm a scientist, you know, or I'm into electronics, but I do know for a fact that these trees had not been trimmed from the power lines. And so when the trees are coming down, the branches have grown above and below the, you know, the power line. So when it comes down, it pulls all that down in a straight line. You've got power lines just going, and you've got them all on the ground. There's water all around those lines and stuff. And these trees are like almost 100 years old. These are big trees. These are not any little, you know, 10-year-old trees. These are huge trees, and they're falling everywhere. And the infrastructure of the city is older than Eddie, Mayor Melton. And so that had not been taken care of. And then back in May, I think it was in May, when NIPSCO had locked out their workers over a contract, I think they got rid of some of them. And so now, turn around, this happened. You don't have enough workers. So the money that you could have been paying the workers to be doing these things, keeping these things trimmed, letting the city know, the city get on their job, they do what they're supposed to do. You have to now take that money, and you've got to bring in contractors from other places, which is good that you can bring the contractors in. But the problem is that's money out of our community, because they don't stay in our community. That money is not staying in our community. It's going back to somebody else's community. So once again, we have a bleed. We have an economic bleed because the services that are being provided are not being provided by people that look like us.
0: Now, that's a very, very, very key point. This idea of the provision of services, and that's what I want to focus on, because it's incontrovertible to name racism and white supremacy as the primary reason why the recovery effort in Gary has taken so long and has also denied the people-centered human rights of its poor Black residents. According to a 2024 study conducted by the Harvard Kennedy School, quote, Black Americans receive less Federal Emergency Management Agency relief funding, FEMA funding, than their white counterparts. Their communities take longer to recover, this is Black folk, in the wake of quote-unquote natural disasters, and they are less likely to be able to relocate to areas with fewer disasters. The report actually names systemic racism as the root cause for this trend, as FEMA bases relief funding, get this, on property appraisals and a given geography's real estate market. This process, of course, puts Black folk in Gary at a major disadvantage before disasters even hit due to the lingering and legacy effects of redlining. According to the real estate group Redfin, the median home income price in Gary is $129,929, and the overall housing market has seen a 5% decrease in sales over the last year. These conditions form what the organization Rebuild by Design referred to as an Atlas of Disaster. And a map generated by the organization, which they call Atlas of Accountability, it compares responses in counties across the country, and this elucidates the disparities of disaster relief along the lines of race, ethnicity, and class. For example, between 2011 and 2024, Lake County, which is where Gary is located, experienced 3 federally declared extreme weather disasters, basically a federal designation of a disaster area, and Lake County received $715,404 for all 3 of those disasters, which amounts to $1 per resident. Now, you compare this with whiter and more affluent counties like Santa Barbara County in California, and they also experienced 8 federal disasters in the same time frame, but they received $84,871,273 in FEMA relief, which amounts to $191 per person. To put this in perspective, the U.S. government, according to Rebuild by Design's data, is sending the message that whiter and wealthier communities in California are valued 19,000% more than Blacker and poorer communities like Gary, which demonstrates the epitome of racial capitalism. Making matters worse is the fact that President Trump has just directed the Department of Homeland Security, which oversees FEMA, to no longer require state and local governments to avoid unintentional discrimination as they allocate federal aid to households and communities recovering from major disasters. And what we basically have here, what Gary is showing us, is this idea of a surplus population. As my dear comrade and teacher and homie, Kali Okuno, discusses it, he refers to it as a crisis of Black labor redundancy. Making this even more egregious is the fact that while people in Gary still have no power, data centers around them are running nominally, many of them using backup diesel generators, which are spewing particulates into the air that poor and Black folk cannot ventilate because they have no power in their home. So while they are heating up, we talked earlier about the climate crisis, it's hot in Gary as well, okay? They can't cool their homes and they can't even ventilate their homes. All to say that the Black masses must understand that demands for justice, not even justice itself, will prevent situations like Gary from occurring again. Only a basis for climate and environmental liberation can enjoy the manifestation of Black people and join, excuse me, the manifestation of Black people as surplus populations. It was Ida B. Wells who once said, quote, "A Winchester rifle should have a place of honor in every Black home, and it should be used for that protection which the law refuses to give," unquote. We must apply this same ethos as it pertains to the protection of our communities and the practice of relief for them following climate disasters that are becoming more frequent and more powerful. This will require replicating programs like our comrades at Movement for Black Lives' People's Response Campaign as part of advancing the people-centered human rights of Black and all poor and working class people through a liberatory framework. Breaking the manifestation of surplus populations requires a shift in our mode of thinking and respective practice from no justice, no peace, to one of no liberation, no justice. Which is to say, if we don't know liberation, we will never know justice and continue to be seen and treated as disposable entities by the United States and its psychopathology of white supremacy that continues to dehumanize Black and poor people and render them the wrong complexion for protection. Tell you what, folks, let's take a quick break and then we'll bring Comrade Margaret on to talk about the situation in Venezuela. 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We will be right back.

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1: Washington, D.C.-based Kenkuan Dance Company presents its 43rd Annual National African Dance and Drum Conference and Concert Weekend, Sunu Gal, Our Book, from Friday, September 4th to Sunday, September 6th. 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The highlights of the weekend is the concert performance at Howard University Cramden Auditorium will display the shared cultural values of three kingdoms of Senegal, presented by the Kenkuan Senior, Junior, and Children Companies and the Adult Community Class. 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
2: All right, everybody, welcome back to Full Spectrum with Anthony Rogers Wright, and big props to everybody at WPFW HQ for those public service announcements. There's some really cool stuff coming up in the DMV, and I really hope that y'all take advantage of the amazing programming that happens off the air as much as it does on the air here at WPFW. So for our next segment, I got to sit down with none other than the great Margaret Kimberly, who is the executive editor and senior columnist at Black Agenda Report. Full disclosure, I happily and am honored to also be a regular contributor to the Black Agenda Report. Margaret and I got together to talk about the situation in Venezuela, a situation that Comrade Margaret has been covering very, very closely since the illegal abduction of Presidente Maduro and his wife, the first combatant. So we talk about basically the genesis of all of this, as well as the implications for other nations, including Nicaragua. And obviously, we discuss the connections between what happened in Venezuela and what is what is still happening in Venezuela, and the illegal siege and slow genocide of the Cuban people that is occurring right now. So without any further ado, let's hop right in to my discussion with Comrade Margaret Kimberly. All right, Margaret, thank you so much for making time. I know that this is kind of your week off, mine too, as we are both regular contributors to Black Agenda Report. But given the frenetic pace of things that are happening with Venezuela, I really wanted to speak with you and get your impressions, because you definitely were one of the first journalists, I'm going to go ahead and say, in the world that raised some questions about what happened and what has been happening in Venezuela. So let's just pretend no one knows what we're talking about and go back to January. Can you give the listeners an idea of how brazen the U.S. actions were in January against the nation of Venezuela?
3: Before January, the U.S. kidnapped the president of Venezuela, Nicolas Maduro, and his wife, whose title is First Combatant, Celia Flores, 26. But Venezuela has been in the crosshairs of the U.S. Ever since the days of Hugo Chavez's presidency, as the country took a socialist turn, as it began to exercise its sovereignty and to claim its rights over its own resources, the primary resource being oil. And there have been an attempted coup against Chavez, really crushing sanctions. I should use the proper term, coercive measures, unilateral coercive measures, forcing, preventing Venezuela actually to sell oil to whomever. China did become a prime customer, which was one of the reasons the U.S. stole the oil. It was also to undercut China. These coercive measures do everything from preventing delivery of food, preventing Venezuela from purchasing medical equipment. I was fortunate enough to be there during with the delegation in 2023 and visited a children's coronary hospital. And under the days of Chavez, helping the entire region purchase oil, it became medical care. People from all over the Caribbean and South America would go to Venezuela for medical care. Now, because the U.S. Prevented Venezuela from spending its own money, interference in their elections. Every election was said to be fraudulent. And then last fall, in the fall of 2025, what they called narco trafficking, and claimed that Venezuela was a drug trafficking country. Mind you, the biggest drug trafficking countries in South America are all U.S. allies. Ecuador now the hub, the capital of drug trafficking in South America, and it is a U.S. vassal state. So the U.S. killed more than about 200 people, ordinary fishermen or people in boats, claiming these were drug boats, and that was to public opinion, to prepare the public for the U.S. to snatch the president, which is what they did on January 3rd. President Maduro sits in jail in Brooklyn, New York. He and Celia. And so that's, I think, sums up what and why. Obviously, the U.S. wants to crush any left movements in the region, wants to claim control over the region, claim control over resources, undercut China at every turn, and they have done so. But it's just obvious to me, you wouldn't kidnap the president unless you planned to completely undo Venezuela's sovereignty. And that is exactly what has happened.
2: Yes. No. And now back in May, in a piece you wrote for the Orinoco Tribune entitled Betrayal in Venezuela, in part you say, quote, "In the wake of the January 3rd kidnapping," which you just lifted up, "there was much debate about whether Maduro had been betrayed in a deal with the U.S., and if so, by whom? Most conjecture pointed to Delcy Rodriguez as the perpetrator, but the answer to that question is not, and perhaps will never be known." Can you speak more about that? Delcy Rodriguez is, of course, referred to as the interim president. But, you know, even before your May article, Margaret, in discussions and other pieces, I believe that you wrote, you lifted up this question of what role, if any, did this interim president, Delcy Rodriguez, play, not only in the kidnapping of the president and his wife, the first combatant, but in the overall machinations of what we're seeing between the United States and Venezuela today?
3: Yeah, I'm of two minds. I know as soon as it happened, there were people who said, aha, she sold Maduro out. She's the traitor. And that was also a right-wing narrative. And I was hesitant to use it. Black Agenda Report was hesitant to use it. And I still don't focus on her as a person. I don't know what she did or did not do. There are people who say Venezuela had weapons which were not used that night. Although it's not true, many people say they took him with no shots fired. That's not quite true either. 32 Cubans and I think 27 Venezuelans died that night, killed by the U.S. military. There were bombings, missile attacks on some sites in Caracas. So it's not quite true that there were no shots fired, but so we don't know what she did. We don't know if she made a deal. We don't know. And I don't think she should be the focus. The issue is that the U.S. Aggression against this country is a war crime. It just is. Now, how culpable were Venezuelans in getting to that point is a question no one can answer. But there are bigger issues about Venezuela. It's clear now, there were people in leadership who were less socialist, less leftist than we believed. That can make, in itself, can make people vulnerable. The threat to attack the entire country, to kill thousands of people, which the U.S. routinely does anyway. But they didn't have to invade like they did in Iraq more than 20 years ago. And by the way, Iraq's oil revenue sits in a U.S. account, just as the case with Venezuela now. So they achieved the same thing without, it's very clear that people in the U.S. do not like U.S. troops being sent overseas. So they have to figure out a way to do that. You don't want you want most people to be quiet, to accept the narrative, not to protest. You don't want to lose approval, get falling approval ratings over something. So they did not want to send U.S. troops. Remember in 2019 during the first Trump administration, they had a fake president, Juan Guaido. The U.S. said he was the interim president of Venezuela and had some, you know, it was like a Keystone Cops coup. And eventually they gave that. They succeeded, sadly, unfortunately. And Venezuela has no sovereignty anymore. Now, there are people in denial about that. I understand that feeling of, you know, not wanting, it's defeat after defeat. It's Iraq, it's Libya, it's Syria. They are starving people in Cuba, depriving them of electricity to undo that government. So it's hard to face the fact, but it's obvious what has happened to Venezuela. People will say, well, the communes still exist. Well, the communes didn't keep Maduro from being snatched, didn't keep them from stealing the oil money, didn't keep them for turning over Alex Saab. So that is good news, but it is not proof of what people are want to believe, but which is just not true.
2: Yeah, no, I'm so glad that you lifted up Alex Saab, because that situation, I believe, increased skepticism about interim president Delcy Rodriguez. Can you give the listeners a brief synopsis of who Alex Saab is and what recently happened to him earlier at the end of this spring, as a matter of fact?
3: Yes, Saab was a Venezuelan diplomat. And I made reference to the maximum pressure campaign, which the first Trump administration referred to, deprived Venezuela of the ability to provide food. Saab traveled all over the world, repeatedly to Iran, in order to break this blockade. And on one of those trips, his plane stopped to refuel in Cape Verde, an island, nation of islands off the west coast of Africa. And he was arrested on the orders of the U.S. and in violation of Cabo Verde's law. He should have had rights of diplomatic immunity, but he didn't. And the U.S. Planned to claim he was money laundering. The U.S. had no right under domestic law, international law, to snatch Alex Saab. Then he was taken to the United States. It was not even a proper extradition. And that happened under Biden, actually, and sent him to Miami. Now, after 3 years of captivity, Biden did grant him clemency and freedom as part of a prisoner swap, and he returned to Venezuela at the end of 2023. But he was still under U.S. indictment. All top Venezuelan officials, Delcy Rodriguez is under U.S. indictment. But they turned him over. So shortly after the kidnapping, I think in February, these stories began to emerge that Saab was in Venezuelan custody. And first they denied it. But in May, they turned him back over to the United States. And not only did then, this was my first article, which I called Betrayal in Venezuela. Not only did they turn him over, but they smeared him. They made official statements. Well, he's really a citizen of Colombia. Well, then why was he a Venezuelan diplomat then? They said they didn't know who he was. All kinds of smears. They even deported his wife. Apparently, his wife is an Italian citizen. And they sent her out of Venezuela, too. And so it was clear to me, regardless of who did what when, that the U.S. was running Venezuela. And any hope and, you know, full right, in all ways in life. Yeah. And as revolutionaries, we have to be optimistic. But it was very clear the U.S. was giving direct orders to the Venezuelans, and the Venezuelans were carrying them out. And so I know it's difficult for people to admit, but it's the reality. The U.S. is controlling that country. When Donald Trump posts these, you know, a meme of a map of Venezuela as the 51st state, it's Trump being crude. It's you know, Trump's ignorance, but it's also the truth. They have changed so many things. They don't get their own oil revenue. They just concluded this deal, which gives the U.S. rights. I believe it's a 100-year lease, just turns over their oil revenue to the U.S., turning over prisoners. So the U.S. is firmly in control of Venezuela. It pains me to say those words, but those are the facts.
4: Yeah, no, it's really interesting, right? You mentioned the oil deal. Without getting into too much detail, the oil deal includes this very interesting gentleman by the last name of Betancourt, okay, who owns the company that essentially, or his family does, NABEP, that essentially is going to be working in collusion with apparently interim President Rodriguez and the Trump administration, where we're talking about billions and billions of barrels of oil coming right from Venezuela. And this gentleman also has a very, very interesting history in that he was being investigated by the Swiss government for money laundering charges. The United States lobbied the Swiss to basically dismiss the charges, which has allowed him to free and unfettered access to the United States, traveling to the United States. Now, without getting into detail about this gentleman, what does it say about the type of people who need to be in place for, let's just call it what it is, we're talking about a shell oil game in which Venezuela is being plundered in typical core and periphery fashion, as we say in eco-socialism speak, of the core, the United States, just robbing the periphery of its natural resources and its self-determination. But what does it say about elevating people like Betancourt in Venezuela to facilitate this oil grab that we are seeing happen right now?
3: The U.S. has to have lackeys. It has to have lapdogs, flunkies. I mean, there's so many words you can use. They have to have these cronies in order to carry out what they want to do. They can't do it on their own. You have to have a Venezuelan connections in order to carry out this task. And of course, it's always a crook. It's always somebody. Who else would carry this out except somebody crooked, someone of the ruling elite? I mean, so it's a classic case of the kind of person that the U.S. needs in order to do its dirty deeds. So in this case, it's this guy Betancourt.
4: Yes. No. Okay. And last question I have, because it's kind of personal for both of us, and it has to do with the Republic of Nicaragua. My son was born in Nicaragua. He has a Nicaraguan citizenship. You, of course, have a longstanding relationship with President Ortega and his government. So you mentioned earlier, we know what's going on in Cuba right now. We see what's happening now in Venezuela. Is it too early to speculate what this all means for Nicaragua, and especially with a Secretary of State like Marco Rubio, who obviously has a massive antipathy for leftist Latin American movements?
3: Well, Nicaragua will be their next target. It's very obvious. The three socialist governments, Nicaragua, Cuba, Venezuela, and all of them have been targeted by every administration. There's always a continuity of agenda. The Biden administration increased coercive measures against Nicaragua. Trump in 2018 actually had a plot to overthrow the government with the help of people in Nicaragua. So yes, they will be next on the menu, so to speak. I'm sure that they are not naive about that. They know. And just to bring up a personal a point you made, I've traveled to Nicaragua several times. I was there in 2021 as an electoral observer. I attended the president's inauguration in January in 2022, and Nicolas Maduro was there, and Miguel Diaz-Canel, the president of Cuba, was there. And it was such a wonderful feeling, as you know, to leave this country and to see the things that we want to actually can come true, that there are revolutionary governments. And it's so sad to see it under such terrible attack.
4: And, absolutely. Yeah. I mean, for me, I'll leave you with this. I mean, obviously going down to visit Zaire, he lives with his mom on Ometepe Island. And the fact, as someone who was in the climate and environmental liberation myself, seeing the renewable energy infrastructure that Ortega has put into place, I believe Nicaragua is close to 68% renewable energy now, which, pales in comparison to the United States. We see our comrades in Cuba also going from what I believe 5 to 8% to 25% renewable energy in 1 year. Just shows the resilience of these socialist movements. Comrade Margaret, thank you so much for blessing us with your time and wisdom on your week off. We really appreciate it.
3: I appreciate that you asked me. Thank you so much, Anthony.
4: Absolutely.
2: And folks, that is all the time that we have for today. Thank you so much, as always, for lending us your ears, your time, and your hearts. Big up to our amazing comrade producer for making this show sound good, and all the comrades at WPFWHQ. Y'all, please stay cool out there, stay hydrated, and keep yourself safe, not only from militarized police, but also militarized climate change, and that's for real. We will be back here next week with another episode of Full Spectrum. I will be bringing you lots and lots of clips from the Socialism Conference, which is taking place in Chicago this weekend. I will be there. We'll have so many interviews from some amazing people from around the country. So stay tuned for that. It's going to be awesome. We'll see you next week right here on WPFW, where we are building a better world one broadcast at a time. In the meantime, Anthony signing off and reminding all of you to keep up the fight and remain in light. See you next week.

0: Washington, D.C.-based Kenkuren Dance Company presents its 43rd Annual National African Dance and Drum Conference and Concert Weekend. 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

I'm Jordan Cato Strudwick, and I'm grateful to announce the launch of my new show, Blue Notes, airing from 10 p.m. to midnight on Wednesdays. Blue Notes are a musical expression and way of knowing the world that our ancestors brought with them from Africa and held onto tightly despite Herculean efforts to strip us of our African heritage. Blue Notes are a through line connecting our musical traditions, including spirituals, the blues, jazz, funk and soul, Afro-Latin and Caribbean music, Afrobeat and the Kora, and beyond. On Blue Notes, we'll deeply engage with music, poetry, stories, and dialogue aimed to inspire self-love and self-respect, love and respect for each other, unity, clear thinking, and well-being. 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I'm Jordan Cato Strudwick, host of Blue Notes, and I'm looking forward to spending Wednesday nights with you from 10 p.m. to midnight on WPFW 89.3 FM Washington, building a better world, one broadcast at a time.

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0: Nina Simone said that the role of the artist is to reflect the times that they live in. This afternoon on Liberation on Our Minds, we offer you a conversation between two liberatory artists, two artists that use creativity to emancipate and inspire. Pianist and composer Janelle Gill and pianist, composer, and organist Amina Claudine Myers. Enjoy. Well, we are delighted this morning to have the esteemed honor and pleasure of having two of the most creative women I know. And we are spanning generations, and both I've known for a length of time. And it's wonderful that they are finally enjoined, like they are together. And so we're going to talk to them about their individual and their collective artistry this morning. So at first, I'm going to introduce Amina Claudine Myers, pianist, organist, vocalist, composer, master improvisationalist, actress, and educator. And just to give you a little background, Ms. Myers has performed nationally and internationally throughout Europe, Asia, Africa, Australia, and North America. She has done work involving voice choirs, voice and instrumental ensembles. Her music began in her preteens and throughout high school, directing church choirs around Arkansas, where she is from, Little Rock. She moved to Chicago and was the co-founder of the AACM, which most of you all know, especially in our improvised jazz movement, our Black jazz movement, the Association for the Advancement of Creative Musicians, founded in 1966, is so fundamental to this music. And so she was one of the founders of that movement and has done so much over the years. And then joining us this morning is another esteemed pianist, Janelle Gill. We can say DC's own, we like to say that. Janelle Gill, who is an acclaimed jazz pianist, composer, educator, and musical director, whose artistry has shaped the Washington, DC jazz community, and I would say, and beyond, for more than three decades. She is celebrated for her fluid, light touch, ethereal, post-bop, harmonic language, and lyrical improvisation. And just also, both of them, beautiful spirits and embody really the spirit of what Lester Bowie and others would call great Black music, ancient to the future. And of course, Amina, we know that you and Lester were, you know, like sister and brother. So we welcome both of you to the Morning Brew Beyond Borders edition. Thank you for joining us.
1: Thank you. And may I add, I was not a co-founder. I was one of the early members.
0: Okay.
1: Steve McCall, Muhal, Richard Abrams, Jody Christian, Phil Coran. Those were the founders.
0: Okay. Well, okay, Amina, thank you for correcting me.
1: Yeah, that's
0: awesome. Important. You know, it's important.
1: Yes, yes.
0: All of these years. Yes, go ahead.
1: Yes, because that's been stated before that I was one of the founders. But no. But thank you.
0: That's okay. Thank you for setting the record straight. That's what we want. And since we're on that topic, was Ajiramu a founder, or was he also an early member?
1: Early member.
0: I see.
1: He was the one that introduced me to Muhal and the AACM members.
0: I see. Thank you for that. All this time, right. I thought it was you and... And see, that's what my scholarship is falling down right now. So
1: that's all right. It's okay. We were early members.
0: Yeah, that's wonderful. Well, but significant members, both of you. And of course, you know, so many of the beautiful members have passed on, all mm-hmm. the ones you named, actually, when you think about it, you know.
1: That's true.
0: You really are carrying that torch of great Black music ancient to the future when you think about it, you know.
1: Yes.
0: And of course, Janelle, so I have so many questions. I wanted to, since we're you know, talking about both of you in this context of creativity and improvised music, great Black music, and Janelle, I'll start with you and then I'll move back to Amina. Talk to us about what that means to you and what it is about this music that brought you in and really made you decide to devote your life to it.
2: Hmm. What is it about this music? So that's an interesting question because sometimes we don't identify those things. We just kind of go with the calling, right? You're called and things sort of line up for you to fulfill your life calling and your purpose, and you just have to have the, I mean, you're just carried by the current, right? And you just follow the calling. But if I were to examine it and try to actually name something, I think it's definitely the power of this music to bring healing and to bring like real change to people, to myself. I think that's really what draws me to it, and that's one of the things that I feel really aligned with, the ability to and the calling to bring forth or to continue the legacy of the ancestors who have been so gracious to follow their calling, right? And courageous enough to do so, because it wasn't always easy for people to do what they were called to do. Sometimes people had to just, fall in line with somebody else's script for their life. So, I mean, I'm grateful that I'm able to do this and to be a part of the tradition and carrying on.
0: Thank you. And Amina, when Janelle was talking about that and being a part of this lineage of this tradition, you have seen so many areas of this tradition. I remember you telling me, if you take us back where you began, or maybe even before that, but I know your Oregon Trio days, and you have, continued to expand and interrogate and really embrace the continuation of this music beyond where you started, even to now. You are still finding new territory, new experiences, new collaboration. If you just want to give us what that has felt like for you, and also though how what we call, great Black music, how that ties into, because sometimes people see it as different when they start talking about like the bebop tradition or hard bop tradition, and then they think there's like a break, and then and we get to what some might call free jazz, what we like to talk call, great Black music or improvised music. So talk to us about your trajectory and how all of this fits together, and what keeps you still curious and interrogating and expanding the music.
1: Well, I started off playing in the church and studying classical music from the piano. I started when I was about 6 or 7 with piano lessons. And so playing gospel music, you hear it in the music from what I'm told. And I know I put gospel feelings in a lot of the music that I do. So by being raised on gospel and then listening to country and western, Hank Williams on the radio back in the 40s, early 50s, and listening to the blues. So then the rhythm and blues and all the periods, because we know gospel, which was called, I mean, a religious music was called sorrow, the spirituals were called sorrow songs. And along with that were the blues, with the guitar players in the South and the Delta around Mississippi, places like that. There were traveling musicians. A lot of them were blind Lemon Jefferson, blind. Because and I said, well, why were there so many blind musicians? And I was told that there was no doctors or hospitalization. They had cataracts, a lot of, and so they weren't able to get medical care. But this music was instilled in me by me listening to it. Then, of course, Miles, the cool, they call it the cool period, jazz cool. Miles came on the scene, Count Basie, and all the Count Basie and Duke Ellington's band. And those artists developed in the 40s, and, well, Duke before the 40s. And Count, so I heard all this music, and I loved it. So then I got a job playing with Gene Ammons and your dad, Sonny Stitt. And that's when the music came? What do you call it?
0: Bebop or hard bop? Yeah, bebop.
1: Which was difficult. Believe me, bebop is to me, because I didn't know anything about buying sheet music or anything like that. It was about playing by ear. So then I began to do that, had the fortune to play the organ, and I didn't know how to play bebop, so you learn by doing, by being involved. So then I was introduced into the AACM, and that's when I didn't know how to improvise, and no one complained. It was like a family, the AACM, the brothers, the musicians in there, they would play with you and I'd play with them. They were very creative and doing creative things. And so I was excited about that. And after a while, I decided I wanted to form my own group within the AACM. That's how I got the name Amina, because Ajiramu was naming people, you know, Jabali, Billy Hart. He was given an African name. A lot of us, Ajiramu gave us African names, because to me, that was showing my identity, where I came from. But writing music in the AACM, we had to do our own concerts and everything. And that was really opened up me as far as composing, because I didn't know how to do it, but I had to do it. And so ever since I've been a member of the AACM, I try to create, and I'll always be an AACM member, I try to create as I continue on, grow, let the music grow. And I wanted to communicate with people to inspire others and also to give love through the music, to let the creator speak through me, through my fingers, hopefully, and to inspire, to give love, and to encourage all artists or anybody that are artists, and that includes poets, writers, everybody, that hear the music and be inspired in some kind of way. Did I answer you?
0: You sure did, Amina, but you also, you know, you took me right back to Janelle, because I certainly think of her as Janelle, I think of you as a musician that does that as well, is in that vein of using the music to give love, using the music to inspire. I know that Janelle, you have students that you've worked with, and I talk to us about how you impart, not the technical veracity is one thing, but both of you women possess something else that is like foundational to how you play. Janelle, I hear it in your playing, and certainly Amina in yours. So Janelle, talk to us about how you convey that to both students, but also to the audience, that other dimension that really is, or I'm assuming, and that's what it feels like when you play to me, is the underpinning of the music. The spiritual dynamic that, mm-hmm. you know, is so critical.
2: Well, I think it starts with setting the intention, like always being aware that is my intention to impart love and to allow that frequency of love and healing energy to flow through the music, or to flow through me, and just really being intentional about that at the start of anything that I do, or at least trying to. You know, there are sometimes distractions, right? Inner distractions and outward distractions that might sort of, you know, keep you from being connected to that intention. But having that intention and stating it is what really helps me. So when I sit down with my students, I'm always coming from that place of how can whatever I say or do enhance this person's being or their evolution, or inspire their evolution. Because that's, you know, that's what I hope, that's what I would hope anyone engaging with my children would do. And so also whenever I play, all the time, I'm always setting that intention that my ego or any emotions or nerves or, false beliefs or programming that may be there, get out of the way, essentially. And it's a practice. It's definitely a practice. It's an ongoing practice that, I by no means have perfected, but I'm grateful for the evidence that it is working. But, from people like you saying that you feel it, and people coming up to you at the end of a performance, expressing how the music touched them in a way, or how it opened them in a way that they didn't know was even possible. That, to me, that's, evidence that it's that the power of the music is real, and that the process that I'm engaging in is valid and effective. So yeah, that's really all I'm doing, is just trying to be intentional at the beginning of anything that I do. Yeah.
0: Thank you for that. I was thinking about the process for both of you, and I'm wondering, or I'd like to know, and I'm sure the audience would like to know, because you both are really profound writers as well. Not only incredible players, but compositionally, you both have much to say and have said much. And this is a question of both of you. What is your process for composing? What are the influences? Where do you start? Are you sitting at the instrument? Is an idea that comes to you away from the instrument that you jot down and you remember a figure that you might come back to? So what does that process look like for the both of you? And
1: Janelle, you want to call?
2: I'll sure. I'll say there are multiple processes. There are multiple variables. It can look different ways. Like this afternoon, for instance, I was inspired by a thought that arose this morning. That I wrote about, and I just explored a little bit, and then I brought that thought to the piano, and with the intention of, allowing that thought to be expressed in a musical sense. So sometimes it's that, sometimes it is thinking about a specific person, or a specific experience that I've had, that I want to express more, or try to capture, if you will, capture that, the essence of that person or feeling that I'm having towards a person or an experience. Sometimes it is definitely having a motif while I'm out in the, like in the wilderness. I might hear a sound that a bird or some other animal or something created, and it sticks with me, it resonates with me for some reason or another, and then I sing it, and I might sing it into my phone if I have it with me, record it, and then come back to it later. Or sometimes I might start with a form, like the blues form, and just for the practice of exploring these containers that have been given to us, like the blues, or like rhythm changes, or any other song form in general. So yeah, there's a variety of pathways to composition for me.
1: Yes, well, I'm the same thing. For instance, like situations that happen with a group of people. For instance, I'm doing something with about the Navajo Indians. They were code writers during the war, and their codes I read were, I forgot who said it, but United States would not have won that war if that had not been for the Navajo code writers. The Japanese, when they were fighting Japanese, the Japanese could not inter nobody was able to break the codes. It was a highly well-trained sophisticated put together. So I'm writing a song about the code writers. And then, you know, you're writing, you know, maybe some historical figures, like I'm doing a Harriet Tubman symphony. And then I, other situations, like Janelle was saying, about you may get an idea. I may hear some kind of strange couple of notes or melodies. And I have a lot of little notes I wrote, maybe four or five measures on a piece of paper, piece of scrap paper. And then I pick it up maybe years later, maybe weeks later. That's old, you know. And I have a lot of little scraps around. Some things were discarded, and some things I developed whole songs from that. And it's like, it's many ways. I hear stuff very seldom. I may hear something if I'm practicing the piano, you know, or if I'm, even if I'm improvising, I may hear something from the improvisation that that little section may turn into a whole song. So it's really different ways to write. Very seldom, I have sat at the piano and tried to compose something. And a friend of mine told me, he said, you know, Amina, just maybe three or four measures every day, just write, you know, sit at the, at, if you're sitting at the table or whatever, just write four measures of, add four measures a day. That has to be a whole lot. You can create a composition that way. And so just, sometimes I just sit and write. And I don't know what it sounds like until I have it played or until I play it. That's, oh, okay. Just write from your feeling. You know, you write a pattern, you know, maybe you write something with eight notes in it and put an eight above the whole notes, you know, to be played for one beat, you play the eight notes. You know, just different kind of ways. There's many ways. Yes.
0: And if you're just joining us, I just want to restate, I am honored to be in conversation this morning with two wonderful creatives and pianists and composers. That would be Janelle Gill, Washington's own, and Amina Claudine Myers, NEA Jazz Master, we should say. Forgot that in the introduction, but we cannot forget. But the thing is, you were a jazz master long before the Kennedy Center bestowed anything on you, you know, or the NEA. You are a jazz master, always.
1: Oh, that's very kind. That's a very, very, very wonderful compliment. But
0: oh, yes.
1: I don't feel like I'm far from being a jazz master as far as I'm concerned.
0: No.
1: Because I'm still trying to learn and you know, work on my playing. My improvisation and just work on everything.
0: Well, you know, that brings us to, so, and we have a jazz master in the making, I have to say, in terms of Janelle too. I mean, you know, you're in it and you will be in it for, no, really, seriously, you will be a name that someone else is talking about, you know, years from now in terms of contribution to the music. Mm-hmm. So how did you folks find each other? You women find each other. I'm so ecstatic that you have, because for me, you're almost like bookends, you know, like I met Amina and worked with Amina many, many, many, many moons ago the first time. And then of course, Janelle, you know, we developed relationship through our children and, you know, that was more recent, but in terms of musical, right? I think I even mentioned this to you, when I think of an Amina Claudine Myers, it is not at all a stretch for me to think of a Janelle Gill. And I don't think of a lot of people in that space. You know what I mean? So there feels like there's a more direct lineage in a way, if you will. So how did you all come to know each other, find each other? And what does that mean? And what does that look like?
1: Well, maybe I should let Janelle, because she started it. Janelle.
0: She always starting something. Janelle is always, you know what, that the Michael Jackson song, gonna be starting something.
1: Oh, yeah. Yes. Oh, but she came all the way to San Francisco to hear me with Emmanuel Wilkins. Mm-hmm. I didn't know him either. But she came, that's how I met her. But Janelle, I'll let you tell it.
2: I'll tell it, yeah. I mean, it started, I have to say, I believe in, there's this thing called the butterfly effect, right? Like one little thing can create this plethora of effects, like a domino effect. And it really started with Sunny Sumter calling me and saying that she wanted me to be the artist in residence for this year's artist in residence for the for the DC Jazz Fest, along with Emmett Cohen. And she said, this is an opportunity for you to dream. Think about all the things that you would like to do, and we'll support you. We're going to help you make it happen. Which is, it's beautiful. It's a beautiful thing. So I started to think and do all this research, and I had this one project that I'm working on, and I was thinking about the elder women. Thinking about all the generations of people, of musicians in this particular genre of music and black music. And I was thinking, who are the elder piano player, female piano players today? And I started to think about Amina Claudine Myers and research a little bit about her. And I was like, why don't I know this woman? I need to connect with her. I love her playing. And I thought about, as I was doing research about her, I realized that there were some similarities between me and her, similar similarities between us and as are between Jerry Allen and Mary Lou Williams. Terry Lynn Carrington had this wonderful, she curated this wonderful exhibit as a part of her artist in residency a few years ago, in which she imagined Jerry Allen and Mary Lou Williams having a conversation. What might they say? What might they ask each other? What would they talk about? And again, this was all stuff that she thought, based off of her relationship with Jerry and what she knew about Mary Lou Williams. And I saw some parallels between the two of them, like the age difference. I think there's 47 years difference between Mary Lou and Jerry, and there's 37 between me and Amina, and the fact that we're both pianists, female pianists, and I just thought it was really a beautiful. There was some the synchronicity was really wonderful, and then I saw that Emmanuel was doing this residency with the SF Jazz, in which he was involving text. He was having the audience read this text as he and the band were playing music. It's really compelling text. And I saw that he had Amina Claudine Myers in the band. And I thought, that's crazy. How is it that this is all lining up? So I thought, I have to go out there and see this. And thankfully, I was able to do that. And I went out to see it. And as I was traveling there, I thought, what if I could play with Amina Claudine Myers as a part of my residency. And I thought I would just meet her, see if we could talk about it. And I thought, I can't go meet this woman empty-handed. So I called my daughter and asked her, what do you think I should take her? I'm looking at this beautiful scarf, and I was thinking I might take her this beautiful silk scarf. And my daughter was like, no, mommy, you don't know how people, elders, they like their stuff. Like, don't try to give her something that she might not like. So I left the scarf and I gave her this really beautiful scent, Palo Santo like perfume that I thought she might like. And then I went to meet her and asked her if she would be interested. And I was surprised that she was very open to it because she didn't know me from anywhere. She hadn't heard me or anything. No one even introduced me to her. I just came on my own accord and met her backstage after the concert, and she was very willing to talk to me more about it. And to I'm really glad that she agreed, because we've since forged and developed a really beautiful relationship, me and her and my daughter now. It's really beautiful. So
1: Yes.
2: I do think that it was a divine it was divine, in divine order that we came together, that we met, and that we will continue our relationship and creating music together and whatever else comes from it.
1: Yes, because Janelle is very warm, very friendly, and she came here to New York about twice, right?
2: Yeah, two, three,
1: Twice.
2: maybe three times now.
1: Just like, right. We get to talking and saying, okay, you, next time you come, we'll play together. Because I'd be so busy talking and stuff. And we have so much to talk about, just like I've known her forever. You know, that connection that we had on the first meeting. And you don't always get that feeling when you meet other musicians, although I've gotten it for a lot of artists, but then some, they were cold, or maybe I was cold, or whatever. We didn't connect like Janelle and I and other members that I, you know, connected with. So it was a beautiful feeling. It was, and when she offered the possibility of me performing on her project, I said yes, of course, you know, because when we're performing our music to the public, that's I won't say teaching, but the public get a chance to see our creativity. And again, that made it inspire them to see women play, working together, you know, creating music together. This inspiration. So I enjoyed that. And I'm happy that we met.
2: I am so grateful that we've met and that we're able to do this. I'm grateful for Sunny
1: Yes.
2: for sort of creating the spark for me to even think and get down this path that led me to you.
1: Yes, I'm appreciative.
0: Well, this is where dreaming big definitely pays off, I think, in the two of
1: Yeah.
0: you. What does that sound like for us? You know, what does a Amina Claudine Myers, Janelle Gill mashup sound like?
2: I think it sounds like magic that everybody's going to have to come to the Jazz Festival on September 5th to find out.
1: That's right. You'll see what it sounds like.
2: They're going to see what it sounds like and what it feels like.
1: Right.
0: Well, talk to me. Thank you. That's so beautiful. You know, I'm just so thrilled that you all found each other because you were meant to. And, you know, everything is always in divine order, and the creator certainly knows best. You also, to me, are both artists of conscience. You know, you all are folks that think deeply about what's happening in the world, and then how to bring that through your music. Not even that, not what's happening, but to bring the healing to that, the antidote to that through the music. You both have done that. Can you both speak a little bit on that? Like, especially in the world that we're in now, which, you know, we don't know if it's better or worse than the worlds before, the ones that the experiences we've had before, but we know right now it's, you know, we are assaulted on all levels, right? And so, creativity, spirituality, the combination of these two, music that some identify as jazz, but again, as we call great black music, has such a profoundly healing space right now. It can hold a profoundly healing space. How do you all respond? And maybe this collective project, but also individually, how do you all look at, or how do you all approach responding to the world around you and responding as both of you are, your music contains such healing. How does that work for you all, for each of you all? And then maybe even collectively, how has it been working with this project?
2: Yeah, so go ahead, Amita, what you can say.
1: No, I was going to say, to me, this world is it's about love, and to me, it's about being, it's about giving love, and speaking about it through the music. Music is a great way to express love, whether it's rock, rhythm and blues, gospel, or whatever. And I, in some things, you know, I. For instance, I wrote a song, Do You Want to Be Saved? Have mercy upon us. sometimes spiritual type things to express how we want to live here in life, live in a positive way with love, and to express situations that's going on in the world. Like the, you know, the animals, the whales and things finding their place to nest because the ice caps are melting, you know, you got the floods and tornadoes, and everything is getting more and more destructive. And I try to write about things that happen on the earth and try to be conscious of giving love, be more loving about what's going on, about other people, about the animals, you know, us taking care of the land. It's nothing I can do physically, but at least I can play about it and sing about it to make us aware, hopefully, those that hear the music, of we destroying the earth and destroying each other. So I try to write about these things in a positive way and with love so that people can hear them and try to be conscious of, you know, loving ourselves and taking care of ourselves. All these things I try to convey when I write.
0: Janelle, if you wanted to add, thank you, Amina. Janelle, you want to add?
2: Yeah, I was going to say just, you know, doing, so there's a lot going on in the world, a lot that we don't like, a lot that we don't want happening. And it is very, you know, it's sorrowful. We feel bad and we mourn. And we sometimes people can get into a space of despondency. And for me, I think as an artist, and just speaking for myself, just for me, who I am with the life that I have, the resources I have, and, you know, children and all the whole, everything that makes me, me, I feel like I have a responsibility to create a counter kind of vibration, if you will, which is like a resistance to the negative energy that's, you know, that's all around us. I'll just say it simply in that way. I think that when we focus our energy on creating something beautiful, it naturally resists the energy of the things that are not beautiful, or it creates a balance, right? So it's something that we have to focus on. We have to focus on being well, and we have to focus on amplifying the beauty and amplifying that which we want to be in the world, right? That which we want to be, that's which we want to happen in the world, and infuse that into the music, one, but just by being, just by doing it, just by enjoying each other's company, you know, being able to sit with Mama Amina, I mean, to sit with an elder and to share a meal, to discuss music, to create, it's a beautiful blessing, and it feels good. We're taking care of each other, and we're making use of an opportunity that a lot of people don't have, right? And so I think we have to, it's important for us not to take those opportunities for granted, and for us to fully engage in them and to create. Like Toni Morrison said, we got to do that's our work. We have to just create. We have to create. We have to allow the inspiration to come through us, because you never know how what you have to say might affect a listener in a positive way. And again, the butterfly effect, how their that change that happened in them affects somebody else, and on and on and on and on. So I honor that concept, and I just, you know, express gratitude for all the beautiful moments that we have, and try to infuse that into the music.
0: Mm-hmm. Wow. Well, Ashe, we have to say that. Ashe, such a beautiful experience with you all, and to hear you all in conversation, and of course to be able to hear you again on September 5th.
2: Yes.
0: At the DC Jazz Festival. Mm-hmm. Are there any other things you'd like to share about that? How people can find out more, or, you know, keep up with what y'all are doing, you know.
2: Yes.
0: Individually and collectively.
2: Well, the festival is happening. The opening of the festival actually happens September 2nd. And I'll be playing with the Jazz DC All-Stars Big Band at the Hamilton Live. We have a whole, there's a whole host of performances happening that whole week. But if you go to the website, dcjazzfest.org, I believe, you should be able to see the scheduling and see that we'll be playing on Saturday at 6:15. Amina and I will be playing Saturday 6:15, and I'll be playing with the big band again on Sunday the 6th at 1 o'clock. So I hope to see everybody there, see as many people as possible there, so that you can share in this active resistance of creativity that we'll be doing.
0: Oh, we love that. Thank you. And Amina?
1: Yes. Yes, I'm looking forward to it and to hearing Janelle with, I had planned to leave Sunday, but I want to stay and hear Janelle. Is Michelle playing that day also?
2: Yes. Michelle is also playing. Michelle Rosewoman is playing also.
0: The family.
1: I have a name for Michelle. I call her Mother Teresa because she's so warm, mm-hmm. and she thinks about other people before she thinks about herself. She wants to help. If she comes to your house, she wants to help, you know, and go get you some water. I said, I know how to go get water. Mother Teresa, just relax. No, but she...
0: Well, her band New Yoruba, right? Wasn't that the name of it? New Yoruba.
2: Yeah.
0: Mm-hmm. Yeah.
1: Her group. Yeah. The name of her group.
2: Mm-hmm. Yeah.
0: One of the groups. I don't know if this is the one she's bringing, but.
1: But I think two of her musicians are on Broadway now.
0: Oh wow!
1: Mm-hmm. And I met one of them at the restaurant, Janelle, at the African restaurant.
0: Oh yeah.
1: And I took them out to dinner. And he was there from Broadway. So that group, I don't know if she still has that particular group, because those were very important members for her. You know, she loved them and their musicianship. But I heard her doing things with different people, with George Coleman's group and other, you know, she's very good, of course. Very good, very warm too, and loving person. So I hope to see other musicians. I'm excited about coming down to Washington and participating in Janelle's project.
0: Wow. And then just finally, how can folks follow both of you? Because I know after this conversation they want to. If they weren't already following you, they probably are. But just in case, for those that hadn't got the memo, how can they follow both of you?
1: Well, I'm going to be at Roulette's. I mean, yes, because Red Hook Records celebrating their 5th year of being organized 5 years ago, and they're doing a project with Wadala, Leo Smith, and other artists. We're going to be performing on September the 18th. At Roulette's in Brooklyn. And then I'm going to be performing with my voice choir and pipe organ. That hasn't been, I haven't had the date solidified yet. So that, but it'll be sometime like in February.
0: I see. And I think if people go to what, AminaClaudineMyers.com, is that right? Is that your website?
1: Oh yeah, I got to put that on the website. Yes.
0: Eventually, they'll see it on the website. That's right.
1: Well, you have to put that on there. Thank you for reminding me. Yes.
0: Yeah. Awesome.
1: the latest thing that I'm focusing on. And I'm almost through with the Harriet Tubman Symphony. I've been working on that for years, but I'm gonna go ahead and finish that. Hopefully by the end of August, but by the end of September, I hope to have that finished, and then started making arrangements to have that performed in the years to come, not right away.
0: Wow. Well, Amina, you just don't stop rolling, and we are all the better for it. You know, we're grateful.
1: Thank you.
0: For you, grateful for it, and grateful for this collaboration that, you know, Janelle really saw in her mind's eye and dreamed about. And Janelle, tell us also how folks can follow you, follow this project.
2: Yeah, so website is coming. It's in process. But you can just follow me on Instagram. It's Luz Amor 8, spelled Luzamor 8 on Instagram. And I keep things updated there. So you should, soon the website will be up and running, and you'll be able to follow things probably a bit more easily there.
0: Well, I am really grateful to both of you all. I love you both so much. I know the audience has gleaned so much from this conversation, and we so appreciate you all taking the time out to be on WPFW this morning. So thank you. Thank you.
2: Thank you, Katia. Well,
1: thank you. Thank you for asking, having us on, having me on.
0: You all are welcome anytime. Come back anytime, both of you. Open invitation.
1: Thank you, Katia. Thank you so much.
0: You're welcome.

by some mere instrument of man. No, for I tried on my melodica.

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3: I was talking to a fellow today and I told him the reason I play so many, it sounds angry because I'm trying so many things at one time, you see. Sorted them out. I have a whole bag of things that I'm trying to work through and get the one essential.

0: fly in the sky. I can go twice as high. 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
1: 1, 2, 1, 2. What's up, y'all? Welcome to Soul Conversations, Leaders of the New Cool. As I said before, this is your host, the original Derek Weston Brown. And as I also told you, my AKA for tonight only is DJ Phew. So I'm going to let the music do most of the talking this evening. You know, I've been playing, I think the last 2 weeks, some of that new Erykah Badu and Alchemist stuff. That was the album called Before the World Blows. I also have some really good stuff, new stuff as well from Domi and JD. Really good album, keyboardists and drummer. Yeah, they're on Anderson .Paak's label. And so really, I just hope you enjoy yourself. I got a nice mix of things. I'm going to take it back classic. I found some items from my crates, and I was like, oh, I have this? I didn't know I had this. So I'll be prepared to hear some Roy Ayers produced stuff. Listen out for a whole bunch of different things. Maybe some more Roddy Rod. Shout out to the good people. Some McCoy Tyner, and just a nice mix of just good music. So stick with me, and I think we'll have a good time. But I'm gonna open up first with a remix. Let's get you to that Estero with the Exile remix of Superheroes. 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Let's go.